0: 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Sculpted fairways, championship conditions, and a layout that actually plays like up north. 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
2: How did I lose weight? 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I did. 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

0: talk about this big development with sickle cell anemia. Because why? Because that's American ingenuity. That is American exceptionalism, right? We're celebrating the 250th birthday of America. We've got a year where the Knicks win, where El Trompito, Donaldus Magnus, the 45th and 47th president of these United States, has replaced the reflecting pool in Washington, right? I mean, this seems to be the biggest topic that they can ask when the press pool gets near them. We've got the World Cup, 78 Super Bowls. How do I know that? I just interviewed the White House Task Force Chair, Andrew Giuliani, on my show a couple of days ago, and he was telling me about all of these amazing developments that the United States has put into securing these events with aerial protection through drones. I mean, just fascinating stuff that didn't exist, you know, not 5 years ago, as far as I know. And all of these wonderful things, Freedom 250, America 250, the big UFC thing that I did not get a ticket to. I've got a bone to pick with El Trompito. But all of that said, this is a beautiful time of year to celebrate this. And the fact that the first patient with sickle cell anemia in Louisiana was cured just yesterday through this gene therapy, to me, was just remarkable, and I'd be remiss if I didn't share it with you. Listen to this.
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0: Today you are listening to our conversation with Grace Hsiao, author of the AI Prom Substack. We are talking about what the world should know about how the Chinese AI industry works. We're going to be speaking to someone whose newsletter I'm a big fan of and everyone should read. We're going to be speaking to the perfect guest, Grace Hsiao. She's an independent AI researcher, and she has a great Substack called AI Prom, and she joins us here in our Hong Kong office. So, Grace, thank you so much for coming on Odd Lots.
1: Thank you so much for having me, Joe and Tracy.
0: How did we do on our, quote, impressions, unquote?
1: Those are pretty accurate impressions, I think.
0: Okay, good.
2: That was the episode.
0: Okay.
2: Like, let's start at a basic level. So the big impression, the one that everyone knows, is Chinese models are open source versus the closed frontier models of the U.S. Why did it develop that way?
1: Yeah, I think people like to think of these mystical reasons, but really it was a very pragmatic business reason to start with. To start with, a lot of the labs have cited that, you know, for Western companies or Western developers to trust them, they needed to open source their models to build that trust and credibility. So in many ways, it's a branding decision. Then on top of that, I think, you know, can see it as a philosophical drive. You know, the founder of DeepSeek, Liang Wenfeng, has openly said he wants open source his most frontier research to really help propel the whole industry as a whole. And that kind of R&D sharing has now formed a layer for the whole ecosystem where each of the labs kind of integrate each other. There's like kind of breakthroughs, you know, you see them congratulating each other, even on X when they have new models announced. So you can say it's a bit more collegial. I wouldn't say they're not competing, though. However, because of the compute constraint they're faced with, talent constraint and the capital constraint you even mentioned, they are a lot more conscious with where they want to put their money, where they want to put their time in R&D. And all of that forms the basis of a strong open source ecosystem.
0: Is the culture as pro-sharing and pro-open source as it was even 2 years ago? Now, the DeepSeek moment was right around Trump's inauguration in early 2025, so about a year and a half ago. Since then, has the culture stayed the same, or has that sort of competition bug, that intense competition bug that we know among AI, American AI labs, has it spread to the Chinese labs at all?
1: I think the sharing is an unintentional result rather than, you know, an intentional effort in the beginning to even start with. They are for sure extremely competitive. And, you know, we all know the word involution. So like China AI is duetting as well. That means like there's involution in this ecosystem as well. However, I think bringing up DeepSeek, DeepSeek plays a very interesting role in the whole ecosystem. Like you mentioned, V3 propel the whole industry forward. Everyone kind of start taking China AI more seriously. Seriously, you know, it brought a lot of interest from investors globally back into the internet companies that Tracy mentioned. You know, prior to that, there was a bit of a slump for 3 to 5 years. However, you know, Zhipu, ZAI, is now publicly listed in Hong Kong. Minimax is publicly listed in Hong Kong. Moonshot is, you know, in preparation to go public next year. They are competing with each other to capture market share, to capture developer mind share. But DeepSeek plays an interesting role. I want to bring it back to DeepSeek V4.
0: Okay.
1: So V4, you know, on the surface, you know, people said, okay, it wasn't as maybe impressive on evals, on performance. It didn't catch up with the most frontier labs in the U.S., whatnot, right? But it was a very interesting move because what I heard from researchers on the ground in Beijing was that the lab actually delayed their release for about 3 to 4 months because they wanted to re-engineer a lot of the inference onto Huawei. So I'm not saying this completely replaces NVIDIA or CUDA, not at all, because if you ask any developers, they still want to use CUDA if they can. However, it was the first effort to really, I don't kind of like did one for the team, like they kind of like
2: Yeah, was
1: resources.
2: That supposed to be like a signal, basically?
1: Yeah.
2: Like, we're doing this all on like a Chinese stack.
1: Yeah. They were like, look, guys, like you can actually do this. And they became a shared foundation layer for China's model ecosystem. So because again, everything is open source and open weight, other labs were able to study what they did to actually start inferencing on Huawei stack. And I think that was the first step, whether it's signaling or actually a, you know, a very pragmatic reason to start shifting some reliance on, you know, the China AI stack.
2: Aside from DeepSeek, can you kind of describe the differences or what China is trying to do on the actual frontier side? Because there are some.
1: I think if you really have to look at the ecosystem, we can kind of put aside the big tech for now. But looking at the four most relevant startup labs, DeepSeek, Moonshot, who has Kimi, ZI, who has GLM, and then Minimax, they are still probably the most committed to frontier research. However, because the constraint we mentioned that they face, whether it's compute, whether it's capital, or even frankly talent, they have decided out of necessity to basically each focus on a different vertical in capturing a different kind of business share. So ZAI is very focused on coding capabilities. So if anything, their GLM plan is much more similar to maybe what you think of Claude Code, or Claude Code, etc., a Codex, like that kind of product. And then you look at Minimax, they're really focused on the multimodality capabilities. Moonshot, they're really focused on agents. Hmm. And DeepSeek, again, really is just focused on pushing the frontier and kind of trying to play catch up and push the Chinese ecosystem as fast as possible.
0: It's really crazy to look at some of the ones that have already gone public here. And just to put in, so Minimax is public, and in US dollar terms, it's a $20 billion company. I mean, there are people in the US who have done nothing but publish a paper on archive.org who do not even have a product yet, who have probably VC-backed implied valuations over $20 billion. How do they make money? You know, again, open source, okay, like in these four models that you named, do they have different thoughts on how they plan to make money or different business models?
1: Yeah, so China's VC space in general has not been that vibrant, frankly, since internet crackdown, and a lot of USD funds did exit, 3 to 5 years ago, with Sequoia being maybe the most profile, right? Like, we all remember that. Now, people forget, even in 2022, a lot of these labs that we just talked about, they were struggling to even raise money, raise capital. And a lot of them spun out of academic institutions. You mentioned they're valued anywhere roughly between 20 to 30 billion right now, but they went public between like 6 to 8 billion. That's like kind of tiny compared to American valuations right now. However, they are actually making money. The publicly disclosed information, I think, from Minimax and Zhipu indicates that they were making just as much, like in their last month, they made the same amount of money last month as they did last year, essentially. And their end of year AAR projection is anywhere between 1 to 1.2 billion right now. So they are making money. And how? Well, just because they're open source doesn't mean they don't make money. I think people forget, we had open source softwares before as well. People are paying for managed services. And when you're paying for an API through ZAI or Minimax, whatnot, you basically don't have to self-host. You don't have to get your own GPU. You don't have to figure out your own compute. You don't have to figure out your own guardrails, your deployment, your security, your monitoring, whatnot, right?
0: So just to be clear, you can self-host all of these models, but for the most part, they do offer that inference part of the stack, and that is a profit center for them.
1: Yes, exactly.
0: Okay, got it.
2: All right. So there seem to be two major constraints on Chinese AI. Maybe energy is a constraint as well. We should talk about that. But there's the capital issue. So not as much capital available, or people aren't flinging it at AI companies the way they are in the US. And then secondly, there are the export controls on chips. And we talked about that a little bit. But can you describe how those controls are actually, I guess, influencing the development of the models themselves and, like, I guess, optimization?
1: So some of these big tech are actually even buying out the contracts that data centers have with some of these labs. And, they are taking over the compute. So these labs essentially are now optimizing for the highest quality inference demand, if that makes sense. They don't actually have enough even supply. They don't have enough compute power to even like meet the demand that's coming through. So that's on like how they're servicing clients, how they're changing, I guess, or how they're optimizing their training is that a lot of them are really focused on the post-training. And this goes back to, so you know how OpenAI has like three buckets where they chuck money at? There's like the R&D, there's pre-training, there's post-training. R&D, a lot of times, a lot of money is spent, but say like one out of 10 things stick. but you need a lot of compute and resource and people to be figuring out where to go. For a lot of these labs in China, they frankly don't have that luxury. So they've even given me a metaphor and said, it's kind of like knowing what the answer to the homework is and working backwards. So they will wait till the frontier labs to come out with where the right direction is for the next frontier model, and they will work backwards and actually focus all their resources on post-training. So with post-training, they will optimize a lot of times the data they collect. For example, if a data provider like Mercor provides a very, very niche set of data set for like an OpenAI or whatnot, maybe they would charge them $10, $20 million. The Chinese lab will wait out that exclusivity contract, 3 to 6 months time, let's say, and then pay a fraction, if not like a tenth of that price for the same data set. Yeah. And that kind of plays into that like 6 to 9 month lag that we hear about as well.
2: That's really interesting. Let's talk about energy then, because the story in the US is that electricity is really the big constraint on AI use. And, you know, you got to find a data center that has an electricity hookup and it has to be reliant and all of that. And it seems to be in short supply. Is it a similar story in China?
1: Honestly, energy is probably not the biggest bottleneck right now in China. And I think people like to say, well, some people like to say, oh, somehow the Chinese government had foresight on the AI boom driving like the energy consumption, but definitely not. I think people forget that China's economic growth over the last 3 to 4 decades also meant a rise of urbanization. And a lot of the cities that, you know, we are visiting these days, like at least Westerners are visiting, like Beijing, Shanghai, Shenzhen, with all these robots and EVs or whatnot, these are all really urbanized within the last 2-3 decades. And because of that, the grid is very new. And because of that, the government already foresaw that there was going to be a increase in energy demand. And, you know, so a lot of the energy plants, you know, the solar plants, hydro plants, whatnot, were actually built out in, you know, anticipation for that. Now, obviously, this has coincided with now the AI boom, and it's really helped out. Beyond that, you know, China has an advantage in the fact that they can actually drive top-down mandates and provincial governments will follow suit. This is something quite unique to China because it's not like decided by each state. So that kind of optimization has also really helped them, you know, with the load that is like the demand right now.
2: Stay tuned for more of our interview with Grace Hsiao, author of the AI Prome Substack. 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
8: 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On The Deal with Alex Rodriguez and Jason Kelly, is there a future for LIV Golf? And on Oddlots, AI researcher Grace Chow on what the world should know about Chinese AI. 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
10: 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I'm Joe Wiesenthal.
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10: Today's episode is looking at what the world should understand about the Chinese AI ecosystem. 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
12: I want to get back to something you said. So first of all, just to clarify, you mentioned companies like Mercor that sell proprietary data that they are able to collect and manufacture in various ways, then they sell it to an OpenAI. So a company like Mercor will hire a bunch of people to, say, build PowerPoints, and then they'll collect the data on how they do that, and that is fresh data that they can sell. So those have exclusivity windows after which they can then sell them to anyone?
13: I'm not saying Mercor specifically, but supposedly there are these data providers that do this, and they have exclusivity windows. And the Chinese labs kind of weigh that out so they can pay like maybe $1 million versus like $10 million for the same data set.
12: So this gets to something generally speaking, which is that people are around the world correctly like quite impressed by how high quality the Chinese models are, even if they're behind. But then you have things like that, and then you also have accusations from the likes of Anthropic that they're distilling models and that they're finding ways to collect the outputs of American models for training. So then you could say, well, yes, sure, this like it's great, this open source model, and it can stay close to the edge. But then the counter is that they can only be so advanced because there is this extremely capital intensive closed source model in the US that's really establishing the frontier, and that these Chinese companies wouldn't be anywhere near where they were if they weren't sort of, I guess you would say, drafting off the American labs.
13: Yeah, I think the compute

0: constraint and the capital constraint is real. And frankly, like, no one's hiding that or pretending that that's not an issue for them right now. Like, DeepSeek has openly said they even were struggling, right? Like, they needed more compute. I think on the distillation allegations or accusation, it is quite interesting. Like, recently, I've been thinking about this a lot and thinking about what it means for distillation and what it means for the models to catch up, right? So there was this one quote from Yao Shunyu, who is a Google DeepMind researcher. He said, there is smart distillation and dumb distillation. Dumb distillation is something I think most of us were, frankly, non-technical, think about. It's like, okay, you take like 1,000 queries, you take the answers of whatever Claude gives you, right? And then you kind of force copy that into your said model, and then you forcefully make them basically like get the exact same answer. Smart distillation is like you using the frontier model almost as a partner to help you with the judgment for the validation and even the data labeling itself. So you're using it as almost a teacher for your own model.
1: Okay.
0: It guides it a little bit versus really copy pasting the answer, if that makes sense. And that part of it is frankly not that unethical or like, you know, that frowned upon right now, because that is what enterprises do when they're fine tuning. So it's all kind of a bit of a murky area, to be honest.
1: Okay.
2: So you mentioned data just then. Talk to us about what the Chinese data set actually looks like. Because I imagine if you're a Tencent, I mean, you've got WeChat, right? That must be a whole load of data on which to actually like build your AI. But on the other hand, I imagine like there are some restrictions around the internet, obviously. What does it actually look like here?
0: So I actually split that into two parts. On the data itself, people often think China is so data intensive and you just have a massive amount of data to use for AI training. However, actually people forget, again, China's enterprise build out or, you know, whatever, the knowledge work economy is very new and not as sophisticated, frankly, as the American ecosystem or the Western ecosystem, if you have to put it that way. So data is often unstructured and data, thus a lot of the specific needs for, you know, the kind of training we're seeing today is not as vibrant, or the data ecosystem is not as sophisticated as what American data providers kind of can provide, such as Mercor, like we just mentioned. Now, on the big tech side, it's a bit interesting. So I'm glad you brought up Tencent, because Tencent actually just announced last week that they are working in the works of creating an agent that can be plugged into WeChat. This has been very controversial and it has actually had a lot of pushback, even internally, because WeChat's product manager, Alan Zhang, has been famously or notoriously known to be kind of hard to work with if you want to push something within WeChat, because he's so protective of that user experience. It's his baby, right? And Tencent, like you said, has WeChat, which is a super app, has more than 1.4 billion MAU globally, like mostly 1.3 billion people in China and the Chinese diaspora globally, or people who work with China. That is immense value. But the risk and compliance risk of potentially an agent going rogue within that chatbot, or that of agent going rogue in executing, you know, whether it's a purchase or whatnot, is very, that risk is very high. So they've been working on that. And on top of that, Tencent itself has been lagging behind compared to other big tech in their own proprietary models. And they've really been trying to really play catch up. They actually last year poached someone from OpenAI, who is a researcher called Yao Shunyu as well, has the same name as the other researcher we just mentioned, to lead this whole initiative. And their whole goal is to basically build a Tencent agent native model. And that is their biggest goal. Because end of the day, like you said in the very beginning, their goal is to optimize their existing businesses already and bring AI to the mass consumer as fast as they can.
1: You know, you mentioned poaching a researcher from OpenAI. And it's like, the way I see it, AI will definitely be built by the Chinese. The question is whether it'll be built by the Chinese working in the American labs, or whether it'll be built by Chinese working in Chinese labs. Has there been a gathering of steam of researchers from that had been working at American labs going to Chinese labs, or are they still sort of one-off and somewhat rare?
0: I think even during the internet era, we saw a lot of Chinese nationals or Chinese ethnic people returning to China, right? I think this, it's easy to blanket statement as geopolitical headwinds, people are scared. But realistically, I think most people are just trying to take care of their families and live a good life, right? I hate to sound so crass about it, but you know, sometimes it's what your package looks like. And to overgeneralize, I've heard from many researchers say, look, if my wife is a lawyer in China, my wife is a nurse in China, my wife is a teacher in China, that kind of employment opportunity is very, very hard to actually transfer to a new market. So like, if I can get a similar package and a growth opportunity in one of the big labs in China, I would pick that over living in the US. And on top of that, I think that something's lost in the nuance is my parents immigrated to North America 30 plus years ago. It was a very clean cut, like, quality of life is just like objectively better in any city in North America compared to any city in China. Now that's kind of a personal debate, right? Because it depends on what you really value. If you want to be close to city center, you want that fast paced, like techno, EV, futuristic lifestyle, China actually gives that to you. And then on top of that, if you want to be close to your family, it's a very personal reason. So I've met a lot of researchers actually decided to come back to China or this part of the world simply because they wanted to do it for personal family reasons.
2: Hmm. Are they paid as much as they are in the US? Because we get headlines all the time about, you know, so-and-so is joining whatever company, and people treat that news like sports stars, right? Like teams trading their best players. Is it a similar thing here?
0: I think you definitely get less of that sports star vibe or mentality here. They're still getting paid like hefty amounts. How much they don't usually disclose, but at least even in the internet era, like a ByteDance product manager can make just as much as a Meta product manager. Similarly, if you're like an average AI researcher, you're probably making a similar amount. Although the star players, like the ones that are signing 100 million bonuses, I don't know if we had anything like that big, like in China. But look, they made their money with the IPOs. They made their money recently with all the, this AI boom. It's just on a maybe slightly smaller scale. Doesn't mean that they're not making much more than the frankly average person.
1: Tracy, can I say something that might be sort of sacrilege for a podcast host to say?
2: Okay.
1: This, I'm only speaking for myself here. I'm not necessarily speaking for the team. But it occurred to me, like, I'm not really sure if I'd be that interested in, say, getting the CEO of like an American AI lab on the podcast as a guest. I don't know what I would ask them because like, do I really want to hear like Sam Altman or Demis Hassabis or whatever, like the future of work and all this stuff, or like these all big, you know, I love doing AI episodes. I just feel like at that level, I would rather talk to sort of like someone in actually the engine room rather than this sort of big picture person who may have some degree of AI psychosis and just like is only, it speaks in like the biggest generalities.
2: Okay. Well, now Sam Altman needs to like invite himself on the show just to test your commitment to not having AI CEOs.
1: No, I would do it. But I like, let's just agree here that if we ever like get one of the really big like lab CEOs, let's just ask the very like sort of mundane questions about operations and not like, what are we all going to do? And, you know, what is the meaning of life going to be when we don't have jobs? Because I'm so sick of those conversations. They may be important at some point. But Grace, I'm sort of curious from your perception, like, it does feel like the heads of the American AI labs have some degree of AI psychosis themselves. Either they talk about all white collar employment is going to disappear, or that they're going to build a monster that if done wrong is going to be out of control, and that they're not, you know, it'll escape the sandbox. Is there the same sort of existential discourse in the Chinese AI community?
0: Yeah, I think to start with, in the AI community themselves, I would say people are a lot more pragmatic. And I think recently I was talking to Nathan Lambert, who is an open source researcher who just came to China to visit all the labs. He said, look, I was shocked to see majority of labs are so young, as in like a lot of the researchers are still students. A lot of them are interns, and the core research teams are maybe led by a handful of people. And then these people are academics by training. So maybe they're a bit less commercial. Maybe you can say they're less like sophisticated to manipulate the market, whatever you want to call them. So I definitely feel like there's less of that kind of psychosis or high level narrative going around. However, I would say that there is obviously anxiety from the public in some degree, not as much of a pushback. But recently there was a very interesting court case in Hangzhou, which is, you know, home to Alibaba and a lot of these AI labs, basically a company tried to like lay off a person saying you are being replaced by AI. And the court literally ruled say that is not allowed. And no company can use AI as an excuse to lay off or replace or even cut short their contract time. So that was a really swift reaction from regulators. And I think it really did serve as a calming factor for the public. Obviously, I also think I want to preface the fact that the knowledge worker economy makes up less of the overall economy in China as well. So that kind of fear maybe doesn't feel as imminent, but that conversation is being had.
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24: 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So there are a lot of positive wins here that I think will ultimately impact the economy in a very positive way. You know, the day-to-day bubble of Washington that, you know, we get caught up in or you guys focus on ultimately, you know, isn't going to matter. The bill is going to become law.
25: 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That's what we're trying to arrive at, Congressman. Does that mean that the Save America Act also will, but at a later time?
24: Look, we'll see what comes out of the conversation with the Senate and the president on that issue. Obviously, you know, Reconciliation 3.0 is something that's on the table. I know the president has talked about the Senate filibuster, you know, as another issue. All of these issues matter, and they're all stuff that Congress will work through. But the housing bill is passed. And it's going to be signed into law.
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4: And I'm Tracy Alloway.
3: On today's show, we are discussing what's going on in the Chinese AI ecosystem. We are speaking with Grace Hsiao, author of the AI Prone Substack.
5: But I do think in Asia in general, not only in China, you look at South Korea, Singapore, all these countries are approaching AI in a very pragmatic way. And the tiger moms are trying to train up the kids to be AI native. The students are trying to train themselves up to be AI native. People are preparing for the future versus pushing back on the future.
3: That's interesting. You know, in the US, obviously, companies announce that they're laying people off and they cite AI even frequently when there's no evidence that AI had anything to do with it. So it's interesting they're not allowed to do it. In defense of American AI labs, most of them lose a lot of money, and yet they actually do spend at least the big ones spend quite a decent amount on so-called like alignment research, safety research, making sure the AIs don't go rogue, et cetera. How big of a part of the Chinese labs, how much do they spend on, I guess, what they would, what you would put, what the American labs would put into the safety bucket?
5: I do have to say I'm not a policy expert, so I don't work with a lot of the safety people as much, but there are organizations in China that are definitely working, like the regulators as well as the private sector working together. And for some context, in China, there are various moving parts in the government. There's MIT, the CAC, etc. These agencies basically, some are to propel economic development. So in this case, AI diffusion, the whole idea of AI plus every single sector you can think of. Some act more like a guardrail as a protector. So they are working hand in hand. And on top of that, every single AI, Gen AI application, as well as LLM company, have to go through the national registry in China. So they actually disclose what is being trained, what is, you know, the potential risk. That said, I think right now, you know, no one really knows what the real impact of AI will be on the economy. But, you know, definitely that fear-mongering narrative is not mainstream in China.
4: How would you describe, I guess, the approach of the Chinese government to AI in general? Because it feels like the trade-off for maybe not being on the cutting edge with frontier models is, well, you're further along with sovereign AI and the government maybe has like a better handle on what the labs are actually doing.
5: The Chinese government probably sees this in a much more pragmatic way, you know, just like how there was an Internet Plus policy 15 years ago. There's now an AI Plus policy. When DeepSeek moment took off, you know, there was a frenzy of private companies, even in home appliances, trying to embed DeepSeek, integrate DeepSeek. I'm just like, what is a AI vacuum going to do for you, or AI like electric toothbrush going to do for you? It was wild, right? But the government picked that up. And I think what the Chinese government, going back to what we talked about earlier, is that they have the advantage of having the ability to push things down from top down. And at the very high level, they're seeing AI as an economic driver to propel maybe efficiency, to address some of the labor shortage that's coming as the population continues to age and decline. It also addresses a lot of issues where a lot of the young people don't want to work in manufacturing roles. They want to be automated, actually, and they want to work in urban areas. So they have that now. And then each of the provincial governments will take that as kind of like a KPI. They're like, all right, let's go act like VCs essentially and go find, you know, future DeepSeeks and fund them. However, how much these companies want to take government money is a different discussion. A lot of them will then even support them by providing, you know, infrastructure like buildings, offices, even like some of them are heard like dormitory for these young entrepreneurs, and then give them money and capital to try things out. There's also these AI pilot zones being rolled out across the country. I think now about 11 or 12 of them where, you know, people can try out new AI products. I met with the largest AI developer community founder in China a couple weeks ago, and she was saying there's more than a couple hundred thousand developers in this ecosystem, and they are working with regulators and the private sector. So if, say, ByteDance have a new product, they might go to them first and say, can you try this out? And then they will report and debug and see what's happening, and then tell the whoever local government that's funding them with providing with infrastructure, say, hey, this product might come out. Do you want to be part of it? Do you want to give it money? Do you want to provide it with whatever resource you want to? So there is kind of this like cohesive ecosystem where they kind of all dance together. How much these companies actually want to take state money, I think that's debatable. However, as AI and robotics become more and more sensitive and being recognized as not only an economic driver, but potentially a military use or geopolitical, I guess, talking point. Mm-hmm. At this point, it is becoming more and more nationalized, not only in China, but globally in the US and so on.
3: Robotics is obviously an area where China is just straight up ahead of the United States, or at least according to all the videos on my Twitter and Instagram feed of humanoid robots and so forth. How much does, you know, when we were all kids, when we thought of like AI, I think we thought of robots, right? We thought about the T-1000 or some version of it. And now when we think of AI, most people think of chatbots, but that's just one aspect of AI. For the advanced labs, whether we're talking about the DeepSeeks or the Minimaxes or GLM and so forth, like, are they actively working hand in hand with some of the Unitrees and advanced robotics companies to figure out how you can actually have that, the true AI robot of the future?
5: Yeah, I think China, having been the manufacturing hub of like literally everything under the sun over the last like three decades, has definitely an advantage have owning all the supply chain, right? And it's like not only just owning the supply chain, but you know, there are literally regions where that whole supply from raw material to like the end result, end product from OEM is all within like, say, 50 kilometers of each other. So what we're seeing is a lot of American investors and entrepreneurs coming into China to kind of get a sense of that. And like you mentioned, because we've been so fixed in software, I think China having a very strong hardware background is now thinking about how can we actually integrate the software into the hardware. How ready that is to the mass market, I frankly don't think it's really there yet. So recently I just met with some robotic companies. They actually can't just plug in a Minimax, you know, that's like for them, they need to actually get physical data. This is where like, you know, now all the hype is on world models, physical AI, you know, that is a complete different set of kind of technology, essentially, where without the 3D data that these models need right now, the bottleneck right now is that, you know, these hardwares, these humanoids, quadrupeds, dogs, whatever you want to call them, they cannot be powered by LLMs. Yeah. That's number one. Number two is, despite that China being very, very strong on hardware, the bottleneck is actually a lot of times in the integration as well as the battery solutions. You know, you think of China having very strong battery solutions, but most of these gadgets can't last more than like, say, 2 hours. And there's no one that's really come up with a better solution so far. What I've seen, the most creative thing so far is like, you know, those glasses you wear, like the Meta glasses, they kind of die within 2 hours. But China, like iFlyTek or Rocket, that's kind of a newer player startup, they created these battery capsules where you can just like stick onto your glasses. It's very lightweight, doesn't really affect your user experience. And that's actually able to kind of extend it by a few hours. So to go back to your question, is China trying to do physical AI? Definitely. What is their edge? I think it's still in manufacturing. Is their software good enough? I don't think anyone really has good enough software right now, as of now.
0: Wait, I'm just going to press you on this. So if we fast forward 10 years, like, what would you say is most likely to be China's comparative advantage? Is it like the cheap, open source, super optimized models? Is it software, AI software that's like integrated with like industry and existing business? Or is it robotics and the sort of hardware side of AI?
3: Ten years is a long time.
5: 10 years
0: I know.
3: Sorry.
0: Well, we want to challenge you.
5: A lot of these companies didn't exist 10 years ago. We're not even 5 years
0: ago. Yeah, that's fair. Okay. I can shorten the time frame in 3 years.
5: All right. So don't chase me down if I'm wrong in 3 years, but I think, you know, there's two parts. One is, I think I agree with you. Hardware side, China's definitely going to have, I think, more breakthroughs and have a lot of edge. Not only is the supply chain all domestically there, I think something overlooked by people is the fact that a lot of the know-how is also there. And that's not easy to transfer overnight. You know, Patrick McGee's book recently, in his Apple book, saying how Apple tried to move this whole supply chain to India. The biggest bottleneck is actually these like highly skilled laborious jobs that actually are so technical that cannot be even trained in one generation. It took decades to really train up the local community, labor force, whatnot. So that's still there. Now, because of that ecosystem, a lot of these robots, home appliances, whatnot, these tech gadgets are produced at less than 50% of the cost of where you could produce that anywhere else in the world. They are also extremely innovative. I've talked talked to people at EV companies, just for example, to ship out a new model from ideation to production to hitting the like floors, that takes maybe less than 15 months.
0: Wow.
5: But for a traditional OEM, like wait for at least 3 to 5 years, right? So there's the hardware side. I think another very underappreciated fact on the Chinese open source model is that people don't realize. So a year ago when I spoke to startups in Silicon Valley, they were the most cost conscious, frankly, less compliance conscious, and gives very little care about geopolitics. They were building on top of Qwen. Now it's actually a lot of AI native American enterprises building on Chinese open source.
0: Yeah.
5: Because we're seeing headlines on the ROI is not like showing, it's extremely expensive for these token maxing projects, whatnot. So Harvey, Cursor, they've talked about using a hybrid model where they will build majority on GLM or Kimi, but kind of like what we talked about earlier, where they use like Opus to act as a judge or a guidance. So I think that's something where we continue to see. And these companies are generating a lot of revenue, and going back to the fact that like a lot of them don't even have enough capability to support the demand that's coming through.
3: That's such a fascinating idea, and it makes a lot of sense that for at the application layer, that probably a lot of different models can go into it. You know, by the way, I was talking to someone at a dinner recently, and he said he thinks that AI writing will get a lot better when AI is embedded in humanoid robots, because then it will have this sort of groundedness in the real world where I have no idea if this is true. But he said his theory was that the reason why AI writing is still so weird is because it's in this disembodied data centers, and that as soon as they're really in robots, then they'll have a sort of real-world groundedness. All right, Grayshell, thank you so much for coming on Oddlots. Great to connect with you here in Hong Kong, and we'll have you back in 3 years. No, hopefully before then. We'll have you back in at least, certainly in 3 years, to see how your predictions held up.
5: Thank you so much.
1: 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I'm Tracy Alloway.
3: And I'm Joe Wiesenthal.
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0: Influential Conversations from Bloomberg Television. Here's Matt Miller.
1: Let's bring in Gargi Chowdhury, BlackRock's chief investment and portfolio strategist for the Americas. And I do want to talk about the inflation issue because, you know, President Trump said after this war is over, oil and gas prices are going to drop like a rock. And we have seen that now. Brent crude is under $75 a barrel. National average for gas prices down below $4. Are we going to see inflation come down? Is that a problem in the rearview mirror?
2: So before we talk about the impact of gas prices, I do want to point out that even before we got the memorandum of understanding, we were already seeing some very positive signs in the CPI data that came out earlier this month. We already have seen the tariff impacts coming out of the data. We've already seen some very positive signs in shelter inflation. On top of the deceleration in housing, on top of the negative print on...
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6: That's what we do. We rank.

0: oil or use fossil fuel. So Europe has huge options in front of it, I think, that are better than long-term planning of, you know, drilling to the last drop and pumping to the last drop. That's and if you can't learn a lesson from what's happening outdoors today and all through Europe, yeah. I mean, every decade for the last 40 years has been the hottest decade until the next one comes along and is the hottest decade. Now we're down to hottest days ever measured. Yeah. And I think if you can't draw examples, you know, insurance companies are now pulling out of insuring in certain states in the United States. They're not able to, you can't charge enough to pay for the risk that you're taking on a global basis. So I think, you know, the business case is what wins here. Not let's do good for the environment or let's, I don't hear that anymore.
1: Yep.
0: I hear people saying you can win in the marketplace. And we're proving to people. We have, I work for, an entity called Galvanize, which is a fund. And we're out there investing. We invested not so long ago, last year, in a company, a couple of years ago, actually, one of the first investors in a company called Fervo. Fervo just went public a week and a half ago, 2 weeks ago, doing very, very well. And guess what? It got a $400 million loan to do business that's a non-recourse, no-guaranteed loan, which banks don't do unless they know there's business in front of them. This company has big offtakes. Already signed contracts with big people who are saying, on such a day, you're going to be providing us energy. So the world is changing much faster than people know and think. And the really smart folks are taking their money and putting it into this new energy structure. There are all kinds of other examples besides Fervo. In my home state of Massachusetts, we're building. There is being built a fusion plant. And they will be providing electricity commercially this year. Fusion has always been the holy grail and hard to get to.
1: Yep.
0: So I'm telling you, right now there are CEOs all around the world who are not pulling back in their budgets.
1: Yep.
0: They're going to continue to do sustainability, but they're not going to do it in a bragging sort of big public way that attracts attention from people who want to whack you.
1: On that point, we will leave it. Thank you very much indeed for stopping by to see us. We really appreciate it.
2: Such a hot day out Johnson there, who is speaking to John Kerry, the former U.S. Secretary of State. I can see them sitting and looking reasonably cool, actually, on the set of Bloomberg Television. Stephen, we have still with us Ben Sills, our managing editor for European Government and Economy, in the radio studio, listening in to John Kerry. So, highly critical of the Trump agreement with Iran, you know, saying that the agreement doesn't prevent a nuclear weapon being built by Iran, but then ending the conversation on climate change, on the business case for this. John Kerry, of course, was both instrumental when it comes to the nuclear agreement with Iran that was signed and negotiated when he was Secretary of State, but also on climate change and on the Paris Climate Agreement. What did you make of what John Kerry had to say? I mean, he's in London for London Climate Action Week. He was talking about the fact that you can't bomb the knowledge away in Iran. What did you make, firstly, of that issue with his criticism of the Trump administration on Iran?
3: Well, I have to say, I thought his comments were extremely interesting. The point about you can't bomb the knowledge away, I'm not entirely sure he's correct on that, given what we've seen in terms of the assassination of Iranian nuclear scientists. I don't think it's a particularly comfortable position to be walking around in Tehran if the US knows that you are one of the people that understands how all this stuff works, or indeed the Israelis. So I think that, you know, certainly people in the administration and perhaps in Tel Aviv might take issue with that. More broadly, though, I think that his criticism of the deal is in line with what an awful lot of people are saying. The most important and the most interesting thing I thought was the way he was connecting up the climate issue with the geopolitics and talking about, you know, the leverage that oil and gas production gives countries like Iran, and how that leverage would potentially be reduced in a you know, perhaps not too distant future, where the US and the Europeans have completed this energy transition.
4: Yeah, it was very interesting to think about that in the context of the discussions that have been happening in the European Union about competitiveness and the centrality of energy prices to that, and this issue yet again being highlighted by the energy spike from the Iran war, of how Europe needs to continue investing in not only the energy production methods but also the grid. And that's something that John Kerry also talked about, the need for more interconnectors between European countries to be able to spread the electricity generation around. Ben, great to have you with us to get your analysis on that interview with the former US Secretary of State John Kerry. That's Ben Sills there, who's our managing editor for European Economic and Government Coverage.
2: Really fascinating, a top interview today. Now, we also want to think about what is happening in the UK. We're seeing a sort of accelerating number of comments. I mean, you might call it lobbying, you might call it, you know, trying to influence and discuss what the agenda of the next government might be. Hundreds of businesses are gathering for the British Chambers of Commerce event in London today. They'll actually hear and are in the process of hearing from all five political parties, including the current Chancellor, Rachel Reeves, who we learned this morning has backed Andy Burnham to become the next Prime Minister. There we'll also hear from the British Chamber of Commerce President, who is the former Bank of England Chief Economist, Andy Haldane. And we have been speaking to Siobhan Haviland, the Director General of the BCC, who told me that that increasing taxes for business will be, in her words, a road to ruin. So I spoke to her about how much time she thinks Andy Burnham, if he does become the next UK Prime Minister, will actually have to turn the tide when it comes to business and economic growth. Have a listen.
5: Andy Burnham has, 2.5 years to the next general election? So he has a very short amount of time to turn the tide. Whoever comes into Downing Street next is going to face the same challenges that we are currently looking at. And what he needs to have laser focus on is delivering economic growth. And why is that the case? Because growing businesses mean more jobs, which means more taxes back to the Chancellor, which means more money to pay for our teachers and nurses, right? The tight fiscal situation that government is in. So that needs to be his number one priority.
2: Okay. When Keir Starmer came into government, we gave him, a little bit strangely, 100 days, and it was based on the US system. Does Burnham get that much time this time round?
5: Oh, I think so. I think that's only 100 days is probably only fair. You know, we are all, of course, still waiting to see Andy Burnham lay out his sort of economic strategy. We, of course, have been delighted to advise him on what we think is going on. You know, at the Chambers, I have the delight of travelling the country, meeting businesses week in and week out. And they all tell me the same thing, which is at the moment they are really struggling. You know, successive governments have added more and more costs to business. We estimate there's been a 70% increase in cost to business over 10 years. You know, more recently we've seen increases in national insurance. The minimum wage has gone up 45% in the last 5 years. It is really hard. And while we are shackling that ambition with that tsunami of costs, we are not going to see growth. So, A, the government needs to look very quickly at how we can relieve some of that. But what I'm going to talk about today at our global conference, where we have 700 businesses in the QE2 centre, is actually there are some levers that government need to pull very quickly around increasing trade, helping SME supply chains, and really helping UKPC adopt AI as it's coming down the track.
2: Okay. Can we be honest about how bad it was for business under Keir Starmer? Tanking confidence, dismal growth, raising taxes. The Starmer government was pretty bad, wasn't it, for British business? Is that how you see it?
5: The current government, or the now outgoing government, had some difficult geopolitical headwinds to adapt to. They did some good things, but they did some things that really were hard for business. So the national insurance increase, we expect expected an increase, but not as much as that, and not with increasing the threshold. The idea was, of course, that then the government were going to do some other things to help business. So we did see some great stuff on more infrastructure being signed off, you know, expansion of Heathrow, Gatwick, Northern Powerhouse Rail, new nuclear, etc. And that's really good for local supply chains. We saw free trade agreements being signed. You know, we need to make those useful for business. But the additional taxes, along with global tariffs, etc., businesses haven't yet managed to recover from that. And as I said, successive governments have added costs to business. And we really feel like we're at a breaking point.
2: Yeah, breaking point. Okay. What happens if an incoming administration, it seems highly likely that it will be led by Andy Burnham, what happens if that incoming UK government becomes even more left-wing than what we've seen before? Would that be worse?
5: What do you mean by left-wing?
2: Well, in terms of, you know, the possibility of higher taxes for higher spending, would the BCC, for example, be in favour of a major spending plan for UK infrastructure, even if that means borrowing more?
5: So any new government has to have economic growth as its number one focus. Literally, increasing taxes for business will be a road to ruin. There is absolutely no way that increasing tax on business is going to get us anywhere near economic growth, and we are just going to spiral down. More lack of confidence from business, more holding on to their money, lack of investment. It is a vicious circle. So we absolutely have to see no new tax for business. On the upside, there are a huge number of opportunities. So we have fantastic businesses, entrepreneurial, can-do, solution-orientated. They want to be let go to drive economic growth. They want opportunities for infrastructure, for example. So if you look at Sizewell C, nuclear power build in Suffolk, the Chamber helped build a supply chain there. They've put 1.4 billion into local businesses through Sizewell project. That's incredible for the local economy. You know, we can see more of that across the country. If we help businesses trade more around the world, that's actually the quickest way to grow the economy. There are huge opportunities for UK PLC. Our businesses are amazing. They just need to be released to make the most of that ambition.
2: So that was Siobhan Haviland, the Director General of the British Chambers of Commerce, with a perspective from UK PLC on the next UK government, where he seems to be moving forward, Stephen, although, of course, we don't know that it's definitely Andy Burnham who'll be the next UK Prime Minister.
4: Yeah, indeed. But whoever takes over is going to have to face the difficulties and the challenges of where the UK economy is going from here. Let's bring in Christian Keller, Head of Economics Research at Barclays, who's joined us in studio as well for more on this. Christian, I mean, you know, we're heading into yet another Prime Minister, the seventh in 10 years, as we've been talking about. It's been difficult for anyone really to get much out of any of their economic policies in recent years in the UK because of the frequent changes of leadership. But I wonder how difficult you see the challenge for whoever is going to take over and try to boost UK growth and perhaps address some of those underperformances that we've seen in recent years.
6: Well, the UK economy faces a few structural issues, and you know, since leaving the common market, in a way, there are some supply side issues on labour market, etc. It's no longer in a market that was very important for the UK economy. I think we already have seen that there may be an approach to move closer back towards the EU, but not fully. So I think that's something the Labour Party probably has to work out. But then, on many of the other policies, you know, the question is how much can he do different in a way than Starmer has done, right?
2: Yeah.
6: In particular, if you think, and I think I heard in the earlier contribution there just now when I walked in, you know, some of the labor market issues, you know, that you have increased in a way the burden on employers, etc. It's very unlikely that Andrew Burnham would want to reverse those, because my understanding that he's supposed to be more left-wing than Starmer. Now, there is a rumor in a way going around that because he's considered more left-wing, he'll do the kind of left-wing talking,
2: right,
6: but ultimately will not do it, while Starmer has always been considered a rather conservative Labour, you know, politician. But if you look what he actually did, tax increases, all the things on the labour market, he was actually doing quite kind of leftish policies, you could argue maybe because the rest of the Labour Party in Parliament forced him to. So can Burnham suddenly become exactly the opposite and just kind of by the veneer of speaking? I don't know. Yeah. I also don't want to be too political here, but it is really about this. If you talk constantly that you want to be focused on growth, you have to do the reforms that a lot of the, you know, the people who do create jobs tell you they need to see.
2: Yeah, I mean, so there's a question, basically. Is it kind of bait and switch in the world of politics? Fine. Or is it that actually there's a growing consensus in terms of what the UK has to do? Burnham has got these advisers who are, you know, in some senses quite establishment figures, people like the former Bank of England chief economist Andy Haldane and others. My question to you then is not about politics, but about whether one of the big policy ideas is to have a unit, maybe even a department in government, specifically focused on economic growth. So to separate out from the Treasury, not to have sort of fiscal and growth responsibilities in one spot, but to separate these out. Is that good? Would that be positive? Would that deliver in your view?
6: Look, let me be the cynical economist that typically we are. I don't know the inner workings that well that you could maybe argue you may be able to have more efficient policy if you create a different structure. But ultimately, the decisions are clear. You have limited fiscal space. And I guess that's Andy Haldane, I think, is someone who has criticized the current fiscal rules. But, you know, all this seems to be marginal to me. If you look at it overall, you know, it's a high debt ratio. You know, the dynamics are such that, you know, if you don't want to, you know, kind of cause concern in bond markets, you have limited spending power if you don't want to raise taxes. And so I think the government has to really think about its priorities within the envelope, whether you could tweak it a little bit, but within a fiscal envelope. And there you say it's a growing consensus, but it not necessarily, because if I look at, as I said, a lot of the reforms that make the labor market less flexible and added to the cost, that's in most textbooks, that's not pro-growth.
2: No.
6: Well as adding to, you know, all kinds of additional, social security fees, etc. So I'm not sure whether there's a consensus yet.
4: I just wanted to ask you, away from the UK, one of the big global factors that we're watching today on markets and driving the Nasdaq in particular futures much higher this morning is that renewed optimism around the AI trade. Is this a macro concern, this concentration, this huge rush in AI capex spending?
6: Yes, it has to be. Whether it's a concern yet or not, the fact is that suddenly when you talk about semiconductors, etc., it's no longer, it's a segment of the equity market. I leave that to my equity strategist. This is now a macro question. The world, in a way, is driven by this massive AI build out. You know, the semiconductors go in this. This is greatly driving U.S. growth and also some of the East Asian growth. And it's now, it has reached a dimension. Also by basically fueling earnings, across equity. It has reached a dimension where it's clearly macro. Now, are we concerned about it yet? Probably not, because the build out is happening. The earnings seem to vindicate the broad earnings of the S&P 500 and other indices seem to vindicate that, there is, it does generate the earnings it needs to justify valuations. But if you look beyond the next two quarters or so, I think, a lot of times these great cycles of excitement in investment have ended in an abrupt way, let's put it this way.
2: An abrupt, yeah, okay. Abruptly, well, let's see whether that is the case this time around or not. Christian, thank you so much for being with us. Christian Keller is head of economics research at Barclays. I mean, just interesting because the data out of productivity gains from AI is still not fantastic data yet, I think. But Christian, lovely to see you. Thank you for your time.
4: Up next on the programme, we'll check in on the stocks on the move in Europe with Louise Moon. Stay with us. This is Bloomberg.
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22: 9.53 in London, 10.53 here in Brussels. Good morning, I'm Stephen Carroll. The Stock 600 up by a half of 1%. The FTSE 100 3/10 higher this morning. Technology shares are the outperformers in Europe, and that's a story that we're watching closely as we go towards the US session as well. NASDAQ futures 2.1% higher. This blowout forecast from Micron that we got yesterday, resuscitating the AI trade after the sell-offs of recent days. Micron shares currently 16% higher in pre-market trading on Wall Street as well, so plenty to watch on that sector as we get closer to the Wall Street open. S&P E-mini futures are up by 0.7%. We're also watching oil prices now, down 1.8% for Brent crude. Just once again has dropped below levels since before the start of the Iran war. So we're looking at $72.40 a barrel. So that is lower than it was before the war started on the 28th of February. On the currency markets, the Bloomberg Dollar Spot Index is 0.1% weaker. The euro's at 113.69. The Japanese yen remaining close to its lowest levels since 1986 at 161.82. It's keeping us on alert for any potential signs of intervention there. That is your Bloomberg Radio Business Flash.
2: Stephen, thank you so much. Let's take a look at some of the stocks on the move today here in Europe. I'm Caroline Hepke with Stephen Carroll, and we're joined by Bloomberg's breaking news editor, Louise Moon. Let's start by looking at EasyJet, the latest bid, we could see another big UK company maybe entertaining a US takeover.
23: Well, indeed, yeah. So EasyJet, they say they've unanimously rejected. This is a fourth
0: takeover bid from Castlelake, which is a US investment firm. This was for £6.50 a share, so it values EasyJet at about or just under £5 billion. But they've rejected that, saying it significantly undervalues it. They've got concerns, a few concerns, you know, centered around the deliverability of the offer, the ownership structure. US entities have to have a local partner to take control, which Castlelake does have. So rejected, but as you say, there is still potential for this to maybe happen. They've been sparring for weeks over a potential deal, but the opposition seems to, from EasyJet, seems to be kind of waning. There's been a bit of a change of tone this morning. What they've done is given Castlelake more time to come back with an even sweeter offer. So they've got until July 5th, just over a week to do that. And they've also given them access to some materials so that they can look at those and make an offer on the back of this. So there's still potential for this to maybe go through. Has to be said, EasyJet isn't making it easy. They did reiterate, you know, their strength this morning. They said they're highly confident in their own strategy. But, you know, as you say, if it happens, this would be another big London firm leaving the London Stock Exchange as and when. And analysts have got, you know, a few different opinions saying, you know, JP Morgan, for example, saying EasyJet are unlikely to seriously consider offers below 700 pence a share. So that would be a lot higher than Castlelake have just bid. So we're waiting and seeing.
22: Indeed, well, we will continue to do so. Staying in London, Advanced Medical Solutions, their shares up 16% at the moment. What's going on?
0: Yeah, absolutely surging this morning, 16%, as you say. This is another M&A story and a London firm that has left the stock exchange or will do after this comes to fruition. So they've agreed to be bought by a US firm called HB Fuller. They are best known for making adhesives. They first offered to buy AMS in late April, and they've been going back and forth since then. Now this has been agreed. It's for £659 million. So that's a 38% premium to AMS's closing price just before the news broke that they were initially discussing a deal. For HB Fuller, this is them wanting to push into healthcare. They're saying that medical is a core strategic growth market for them, and it will allow them to create, you know, another business unit, a fourth business unit within their company, saying it will add $300 million in revenue. For AMS, as I say, the latest company to leave London, but share surging on the back of that. They are still trading below the offer price, but up 16%.
2: Okay. Lastly, talk us through the reaction to H&M's results.
0: Less of a positive share price reactions. Shares down as much as 1.8% this morning. This is after their second quarter earnings, essentially weaker than expected. They expect sales in June to be on a par with the same month last year or the previous year. But analysts are saying actually it's kind of a tale of two halves. There's positives and negatives. On the one hand, H&M are in the middle of a turnaround, and the results this morning did show some improvements in their profitability, so that's the positive side. On the other hand, there's this persistent weakness in their top line, and that's not being restored or you know, made better. So current trading is disappointing. So there's questions over their turnaround efforts, if it's enough, if it's and why it's not, you know, offsetting that persistent weakness that we're seeing across retail. You know, there's a lot of competition, there's a cautious consumer. So a bit of a tale of two halves, and H&M slipping on the back of that second quarter report.
22: Okay, Louise, thank you very much for joining us. Louise Moon, our breaking news editor, with a check on the stocks on the move. And for more conversations like this, you can subscribe to our Stock Movers podcast for the biggest winners and losers in the stock market. It's updated throughout the day, and you'll find Stock Movers on Apple Podcasts, Spotify, or anywhere that you listen.
2: It's been a massively busy morning, Stephen. We've spoken to the British Chambers of Commerce. We've spoken to the TUC, the unions here in the UK, as we are starting to build out. There seems to be more pressure building to understand what Andy Burnham, if he does become the next UK Prime Minister, what his policies are going to be. We are also watching the story in Venezuela. Two devastating earthquakes there. They have killed at least 32 people, hundreds of injuries. That's a story that we will keep across and we'll update you in terms of the offers of help from Europe and elsewhere to Venezuela.
22: Yeah, and of course, the big story on markets, that soaring shares in Micron, 16% higher in pre-market after its results and particularly its earnings forecast. That's in focus next. For our London audience, it's Bloomberg Brief with Vonnie Quinn. But for listeners in the US and elsewhere, Bloomberg Daybreak starts right now.
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3: June 25th,
1: a cumulus station where Ann Arbor comes to talk.
5: Senate Republicans over the war with Iran.
3: The European Union signs off on its trade deal with the U.S. days before the deadline.
5: Micron lifts tech stocks around the world following an earnings blowout.
3: And big banks announcing big dividends after passing the Fed's stress tests.
23: Venezuela is under a state of emergency after strong back-to-back deadly earthquakes. Plus, the dangerous heat wave continues in France. I'm Michael Barr. More ahead.
24: I'm John Stash, Aaron Swartz. The Yankees won in Detroit. The Cubs beat the Mets twice. The U.S. plays tonight in the World Cup.
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25: Good morning, I'm Nathan Hager.
3: And I'm Karen Moscow. And U.S. stock index futures, they're on the rise this morning. S&P futures up 0.7%, up 51 points. Dow futures, they're little change. NASDAQ futures up 2.1%, or 620 points. 10-year Treasury yield 4.40%. The yield on the 2-year, 4.14%. NYMEX crude oil lower, down 1.6% at $69.22 a barrel. Nathan.
25: Karen, we begin with tensions flaring on Capitol Hill between President Trump and Senate Republicans. The president went into lunch with members of his own party upset over a vote in the Senate rebuking his war with Iran. The president refused to sign a bipartisan housing bill that Congress had just passed ahead of the meeting. Afterward, the president put a positive spin on it.
26: I think we had a really great meeting, and we're very proud of the party. We like our leader. We like everybody really in the room. I don't like a few people, but that's okay. I think you know who they are.
25: President Trump spoke to reporters on Capitol Hill after the lunch. Bloomberg's Stephen Dennis reports Republican Senator Bill Cassidy drew the president's anger for voting for the War Powers Resolution.
27: The way Cassidy described it is Trump asked who could possibly have voted for this thing. And Cassidy said, do you want, you know, the real answer? And Trump said yes. And he said, well, you know, we haven't been briefed. You said this war was going to last 4 weeks. It's lasted 4 months. None of your original aims have been met, et cetera.
25: Bloomberg's Stephen Dennis reports Senator Cassidy got a White House briefing on Iran after the lunch from Vice President J.D. Vance. By the end of the day, Cassidy said he shouldn't have lost his cool.
28: I lost my temper. That's not appropriate. It's the Irish in me.
25: Last night, Senator Cassidy and fellow Republican Rand Paul reversed their votes and rejected a separate War Powers Resolution. Paul posted on X that he voted present to give the president more space and leverage to negotiate a lasting peace.
3: Nathan, all this provided the backdrop as President Trump took to the National Mall for a rally marking America's 250th anniversary.
26: Tonight, as we stand on the edge of our 250th year of independence, I am thrilled to declare that America is back.
3: And the president used his speech to defend the Iran war.
26: For the first time in 3,000 years, we are finally going to have peace in the Middle East. We're going to have peace in the Middle East. Since the agreement, the stock market and your 401ks are skyrocketing upward. And oil prices are plummeting downward today. It hit a new low, and the world is a much safer place.
3: President Trump's speech kicked off a 16-day Great American State Fair on the Mall. Several artists pulled out of the event, saying it was more political than they'd been led to believe. So the president said he'd headline the festivities himself.
25: Well, turning overseas, Karen, the European Union is signing off on its trade deal with the U.S. Let's go to London, get the latest with Bloomberg's Ewan Potts. Good morning, Ewan.
29: Nathan and Karen, it has taken almost a year of talks, but EU member states have finally approved the European Union's trade deal with the United States. Under the terms, the EU will scrap levies on US industrial goods and some agricultural products in exchange for a 15% tariff ceiling on its exports to the US. The agreement of the 27 member countries comes just 9 days before President Trump's deadline. Good news for strained transatlantic relations, but plenty of disagreements remain, not least on issues including metals tariffs and tech regulation. In London, I'm Ewan Potts, Bloomberg Radio.
3: All right, Ewan, thank you. The deal comes a day after NATO Secretary General Mark Rutte met with President Trump in the Oval Office. He was trying to ease the president's anger over the reluctance of alliance nations to help with the campaign against Iran. Rutte displayed posters highlighting how much more money NATO nations have spent on defense since Trump took office. After the meeting, Rutte spoke with Bloomberg's Balance of Power.
4: What I think is important is to be fair, and fairness dictates that this president is really doing a huge amount of work to get NATO in better shape. He had a big success last year in The Hague with the 5% spending commitment.
3: And NATO Secretary General Mark Rutte told Bloomberg's President Trump is committed to the alliance and will play a critical role at a meeting of NATO leaders set for next month in Turkey. Catch the full conversation on our new video hub on Bloomberg.com and the Bloomberg Business app.
25: Let's turn to markets now, Karen. The AI trade is back in play. NASDAQ futures are up more than 2% following earnings from Micron Technology. That stock is up 16.5% pre-market. The largest U.S. maker of computer memory chips says its revenue will be approximately $50 billion in the fiscal fourth quarter. That's 50. And it's almost $7 billion more than analysts estimated. Gene Munster is managing partner at Deepwater Asset Management.
6: The street is starting. We're going to get more comfortable at growth rates for the hyperscalers and the broader CapEx of 40% plus. Mm. And what that means is that these companies are going to continue to grow faster for longer than most investors expect. And despite all this skittishness within the market, this is just a resounding endorsement that we are, in fact, earlier than most believe in the buildup.
25: It's Gene Munster of Deepwater Asset Management. Micron has also secured 16 strategic customer agreements averaging 3 years in length.
3: Nathan, Qualcomm also giving a lift to chip stocks, those shares up 12.5% in early trading. At its investor day, the company forecasts sales of more than $15 billion a year by fiscal 2029 in the booming market for AI components and data centers. And later this morning, Qualcomm CEO Cristiano Amon will sit down with the Bloomberg's Ed Ludlow for more. That's live at 11 a.m. Wall Street time on Bloomberg Radio, Bloomberg Television, and the Bloomberg Business app.
25: Shifting focus now from big tech to big banks, Karen. Those stocks will be in focus today after they pass the Federal Reserve stress test. Bloomberg's Alexis Christophorus joins us in New York with the details. Alexis.
7: Good morning, Nathan. The Fed's exam, which was an outgrowth of the 2008 financial crisis, showed that all of the banks examined would maintain enough capital to withstand a hypothetical economic downturn. As a result, J.P. Morgan Chase, Goldman Sachs, Citigroup, Morgan Stanley, and Wells Fargo all increased their dividend payout. Bank of America says it will make its next quarterly dividend announcement after its July board meeting. J.P. Morgan also authorized a new $50 billion share repurchase program. The nation's six biggest banks paid out more than $140 billion in dividends and buybacks last year. The firms collectively posted their largest annual profit since 2021 on the back of record trading revenue. In New York, Alexis Christophorus, Bloomberg Radio.
3: All right, Alexis, thank you. It's also a big morning for economic news. We get the Fed's preferred reading on inflation, the Personal Consumption Expenditures Price Index for the month of May. Forecasters expect the data to show acceleration on both a monthly and year-over-year basis.
25: Well, Karen, Brent oil is declining, erasing all its wartime gains after flows through the Strait of Hormuz ramped up following progress on a U.S.-Iran peace deal. The global benchmark dropped below $72.48 a barrel. That was its pre-war closing price. On a closing basis, West Texas Intermediate's also near its pre-war price of $67.02 a barrel after it rallied to a conflict peak of just above $119 in March. As for what we're paying at the pump, the average price of gasoline has dipped to just under $3.92 a gallon.
3: Time now for a look at some of the other stories making news in New York and around the world. And for that, we're joined by Bloomberg's Michael Barr. Michael, good morning.
8: Good morning, Karen. Two massive back-to-back earthquakes in Venezuela have killed at least 32 people and injured more than 700. The quakes toppled dozens of buildings and devastated the country's main international airport. Magnitude 7.2 earthquake on Wednesday evening was followed a minute later by an even stronger quake measuring 7.5 with its epicenter west of Caracas. Associated Press reporter Juan Arez, who lives in Caracas, says it's the strongest he's felt.
9: glasses fell to the floor. Neighbors are coming down to the streets.
23: Acting Venezuelan President Delcy Rodriguez said more casualties were expected, with the country declaring a state of emergency. The U.S. says it is sending resources in support. France's average daily temperature reached an all-time high of 105 as Europe's heat wave continues. It is so hot, tourist sites have shut down. This Paris visitor says it would be better if museums open in the morning and then close during the hottest part of the day.
10: You would rather close it like before the 12, for example, and close until the 5, and then open it again so people can visit it in the evening when it's not that hot outside.
23: Daytime highs reached 111 degrees in Payo in the west. The head of New York City's transit system is standing by his decision not to sign an agreement on Penn Station's renovation. MTA Chief Operating Officer Jan Lieber says he does not want to enter a deal with President Donald Trump without protections. The dispute comes as President Trump Wednesday asked Congress to direct $1 billion toward renovating Penn Station. Global news, 24 hours a day. And whenever you want it with Bloomberg News Now, I'm Michael Barr, and this is Bloomberg. Karen.
3: All right, Michael Barr, thank you. Time now for the Bloomberg Sports Update, brought to you by Flushing Bank, a division of Ocean First Bank. And here's John Stashower. John, good morning.
11: Good morning, Karen. Tarik Skubal is the Tigers' ace. Cy Young winner the last two seasons, just returned after missing 6 weeks with an elbow injury. And Skubal's name will come up a lot near the trade deadline. Detroit having a down season. He's eligible for free agency. A Yankee who has figured Skubal out is Paul Goldschmidt.
13: Goldie homered, home run number 13, RBI number 38 to open up the ballgame.
14: Breaking ball, that's hit for left field. Hit pretty deep. Riley Green looking up, give it up, say goodbye. Paul Goldschmidt continues to dominate Tarik Skubal. That's his fourth career home run against him, the second tonight. And the Yankees are back on top, 2-1.
11: On WFAN, Goldschmidt's been the Yanks' best hitter of late. Jason Dominguez homered off Skubal's sixth inning to snap a 2-all-time. The Yanks beat the Tigers 4-2 and then flew to Boston, start a four-game series with the Red Sox tonight. The Sox lost 8-6 at Colorado. Another really rough day for the Mets, especially their pitching staff. In a Citi Field doubleheader, the Cubs won 10-3 and then 10-5. Dansby Swanson in the two games drove in 11 runs. Mets and Cubs, meanwhile, made a trade. David Peterson, the longest-tenured Met, who in his last 17 starts has a 7 ERA, dealt to Chicago for a minor leaguer. Speaking of trades, the Knicks kept trading down in the draft. They finally took a player in the second round, Jack Cahill, a 20-year-old point guard from Germany who's planning to go to Gonzaga and then changed his mind. At the World Cup, Mexico and Brazil both won 3-0. Switzerland, a 2-1 win at Canada. A win for Bosnia. That's the likely opponent next week for the U.S. In L.A. tonight, it's the U.S. against Turkey. U.S. with the two wins has already clinched Group D. Turkey knows it's going home. But while the game has no real meaning, the U.S. is expected to use its star, Christian Pulisic, at least for some of the game tonight. He's missed the last game and a half with a leg injury. John Stashower, Bloomberg Sports. Karen, Nathan?
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25: Good morning. I'm Nathan Hager. Well, tensions may have reached a boiling point between President Trump and Senate Republicans over the war with Iran. Now, the Senate has reversed course on a war powers resolution, but Republican Senator Bill Cassidy says he doesn't regret speaking his mind.
16: The American people need to know more than we are being told. The Senate needs to know. And it does not appear, although I don't know for sure, that the course of this is going the way that we were told.
25: Well, that was Senator Cassidy after a closed-door lunch on Capitol Hill with the president and a briefing later at the White House. Joining us for more is Bloomberg D.C. Breaking News editor Alexander Pearson. And Alex, by all accounts, it sounded like things got pretty heated behind closed doors on Capitol Hill. Just how tense was it? Good morning.
17: Good morning, Nathan. Yeah, you're right. It was a very tense closed-door meeting yesterday at the Capitol. What's interesting is it was originally thought to be a discussion about a housing bill that Trump had not given his signature to, but actually then became sort of a shouting match between Trump and four senators, in particular Bill Cassidy, about them voting for a War Powers Act on Tuesday. So they crossed the aisle. They voted with Democrats for this measure that essentially called for the war with Iran to end or for the White House to seek congressional authorization to continue it. Trump was opposed to the measure, very naturally, and was very, very angry with these senators, and that very much came to the fore yesterday in this meeting. We heard from Senator Cassidy there, who really spoke up to the president. What is interesting is that later on in the day, another vote was had on this, and it was reversed. So Senate Republican leadership were able to essentially signal to the White House that they've been able to fall back in line with the White House's wishes, but it certainly was a very tense day between Hill Republicans and the White House.
25: So falling back in line, but does that sort of paper over the concerns that Cassidy and presumably others may have raised at this meeting about the progress that's being made toward a more permanent peace deal with Iran?
17: It doesn't appear to be, you know, completely papered over. There's still lingering concerns about it. Cassidy did say after his meeting at the White House that, you know, some of his concerns were allayed. And for now, they seem to be falling in line. But yeah, under the surface, there certainly are concerns about where the negotiations are heading, just given the uncertainty about the future arrangement for Hormuz, what Iran will be willing to agree to, how Iranian funds might potentially be unfrozen. And so this topic is unlikely to now be a closed one. We're likely to see more tensions in the future if the White House, at least from the perspective of certain senators, is not more forthcoming about where the negotiations are heading.
25: Now, you mentioned that the president canceled plans to sign this bipartisan housing bill that I think Republicans were hoping to be able to tout as a way to alleviate many of American voters' economic concerns heading into the November midterms. What's the status of that housing bill now?
17: Yeah, that's right. So President Trump blindsided congressional leadership yesterday by announcing only hours before he was set to sign this bill that he would not sign it. His reasoning was he wanted a separate bill, a voter ID bill known as the Save America Act, to be passed first. And the issue now is that he's withheld a signature from the housing bill, but it will actually pass into law after 10 days, even if he does not sign it. And he could vote veto it as well, and that would send it back. And that could make things a little bit awkward for the Republicans on the Hill, because they then have to vote again for it in opposition to the White House. House Speaker Mike Johnson said yesterday that he believes President Trump will sign it, and it does seem likely that in some form it will pass eventually.
25: Interesting to have all these cross currents, Alex, ahead of the rally that President Trump publicized, you know, days before all these tensions, and, you know, was just held last night on the National Mall in prime time. What's the message that came out of that?
17: Yeah, it was very much a sort of classic Trump rally. He, you know, touted the return of America, you know, under his leadership, and he did address the war with Iran, defending, you know, his policy on that, saying it was obviously an important war to ensure that they wouldn't get nuclear weapons. But he also then defended the White House in terms of certain affordability concerns. So gas prices have risen quite considerably in the U.S. as a result of the war. You know, he acknowledged that, but then said now that it's over, those will be coming down very quickly and should hit, you know, pre-war levels very soon. And so for him, you know, the message was very much there's nothing to really worry about. The war is over. And as we head towards the midterms, you know, affordability will not be, you know, a major issue for voters.
25: So potentially setting things up as we do get closer to those November midterm elections. Thank you for this, Alex. Really great having you back on with us on Daybreak. That's Bloomberg DC breaking news editor Alexander Pearson. Karen.
3: Nathan, we now want to turn to our conversation with NATO Secretary General Mark Rutte. He joined Joe Matthew and Kayleigh Lyons on Bloomberg's Balance of Power after his meeting with President Trump at the White House. They discussed defense spending by European nations, Rutte's relationship with the president, and the war in Ukraine. Let's listen in.
4: What I think is important is to be fair, and fairness dictates that this president is really doing a huge amount of work to get NATO in better shape. He had a big success last year in The Hague with the 5% spending commitment. But what I wanted to show to him tonight is that over the last 10 years, since Trump 45 and now Trump 47, we see this staggering increase on European and Canadian allies spending more, but also when it comes to the year-on-year increase, Trump 47 in 2025. Almost 20% more spending, which is, of course, because of Russia and the threat and the war in Ukraine, but also very much because this president is quite forcefully encouraging allies to spend more. And I think it is fair to share that with him.
0: Well, and Mr. Secretary General, it's not just the president. It's others in his administration as well. The defense secretary, Pete Hegseth, said in Brussels recently that the U.S. would stop paying NATO dues if the allies don't meet defense spending targets. In your understanding, is this just the long-term 5% target that matters, or has this administration set out to you that there needs to be more interim goals met in the short term?
4: Well, what we are seeing already with the almost 20% increase, that you are reaching the max in terms of absorption capacity. You can only each year on year spend so much more because you have to find and hire and contract the men and women in uniform. And obviously, you have to work very hard. And the U.S. is doing that. Europe is doing that on expanding the output of the defense industrial base, which at the moment, on both sides of the Atlantic, is simply not producing enough. So the president is now meeting with the bosses of the big defense industrial companies in the United States to again make that argument. But then, given that background, spending almost 20% more means that he not only got the promise in The Hague, but that allies are now delivering. Take Germany, spending twice as much in 2029 than it did in 2021. More than $150 billion by 2029. These are really big numbers and a great success.
1: I want to ask you about Ukraine, Secretary General, and what you heard from President Trump today. It was shocking for a lot of people to see massive black clouds of smoke pluming over St. Petersburg. We know that Ukraine is reaching deeper into Russian territory and making remarkable use of its advanced drone technology. Does President Trump believe Ukraine can win this war militarily?
4: Let me not speak for President Trump, because I think he should do that himself. But obviously, we discussed Ukraine. And you heard this also in the public part of the meeting with the media in the Oval Office, that he acknowledged that Ukraine is doing well on the battlefield, is doing well in terms of hitting some of the critical infrastructure in Russia. I really think that over the last 3 to 6 months, Ukraine is doing much better. And when you look at the amount of Russians getting killed or seriously wounded, we are now reaching numbers of 30 to 35,000. When you look at the war in Vietnam, in 14 years, the United States lost, Russia is now losing in 5 weeks what the United States lost in 14 years in Vietnam. Russia is losing now in 3 weeks what the Russians lost in 10 years in Afghanistan. 80s. These are staggering numbers. So, as you saw in the public part of the meeting, the president very much acknowledging the fact that the Ukrainians are doing so much better. Also thanks to U.S. support, which is there, paid for by the European and Canadian allies, and other key help the U.S. is providing.
3: And that was NATO Secretary General Mark Rutte speaking with Joe Matthew and Kaylee Lyons on Bloomberg's Balance of Power. Catch the interview on the Bloomberg Podcast YouTube page, where you can find high-profile discussions across Bloomberg platforms. Nathan.
25: All right, Karen, thanks. Repeating some of our top stories this morning, the Senate has reversed course on a war powers resolution after a tense private lunch with Republicans and President Trump. Senator Bill Cassidy changed his vote to a no after a briefing at the White House with Vice President J.D. Vance.
3: The European Union has given its final sign-off to its trade deal with the U.S. days before a July 4th deadline for higher tariffs. The pact erases levies on U.S. industrial goods and some agriculture in exchange for a 15% tariff rate.
25: And Micron Technology is soaring in the pre-market after delivering a quarterly sales forecast that crushed Wall Street estimates. The results signal the memory chip maker can weather the boom and bust cycles that have plagued the industry.
3: And we have more on those stories coming up on Bloomberg Daybreak.
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25: And it's now 5:24 on Wall Street. Let's check the front pages live this morning with Bloomberg's Alexis Christophorus back with us on a Wall Street Journal report that says, forget work, passive income is the new American dream. Good morning, Alexis.
7: Good morning, with some caveats, of course. So
25: okay.
7: There are a growing number of Americans who are pursuing passive income to escape the traditional 9-to-5 corporate grind and supplement stagnant wages. Here are some ideas for people out there. Buying physical vending machines to generate local cash flow. It's sold as an easy hands-off side hustle, but people are facing challenges like finding high traffic locations, maintenance, stocking. Content creators are using AI for new revenue streams, such as cloning their voices to license for audio projects. Others are marking up and flipping products from Amazon on eBay. While this passive income dream promises freedom, the Wall Street Journal article highlights many of these ideas are duds or scams. They require huge upfront effort and lots of financial risk.
3: Well, now you have a reason why people must be doing this. This is from the New York Post. Most seniors are far from having a comfortable retirement, they're saying.
7: Yeah, unfortunately, we know this to be true. According to a study by Northwestern Mutual, seniors need at least $1.4 million to retire comfortably, but most Americans between 65 and 74 have just about $200,000 in retirement accounts. Still, many Americans manage to retire without meeting those goals, with services like Social Security helping to fill the gap. Financial planners say a more modest retirement goal is saving about 10 times your annual salary before retiring. For many, though, we know that too is a challenge. About 50% of Gen Xers say they will likely keep working well into retirement.
25: I think this next story is going to perk up Karen Moscow's tennis-loving ears. Yeah. Tell us why the Financial Times is reporting that some tennis stars at Wimbledon are planning to protest.
7: Yeah, so this includes the big names, Arena

0: And officials say that prize money should not be calculated as a percentage of revenue without taking into account costs, which they say are substantial for an event like Wimbledon.
1: Yeah, you see, I stay out of all the politics and the protesting. I'm just there for the tennis. But
2: absolutely.
0: And they're going to have to contend with heat again, as they did in France.
2: Yes. Oh, yeah. The heat wave's been out of control in France and the UK. Absolutely.
1: But Venus and Serena, I'm so psyched for that. All right.
2: Oh, totally.
1: Bloomberg's, right? Bloomberg's Alexis Christophorus, thanks so much for joining us this morning. Up next, we have the latest on a tense moment for President Trump and Senate Republicans, plus the tech revival after earnings from Micron. That's all coming up in our 5:30 news. And it's on a day when NASDAQ futures are up more than 2%, up 614 points. Now we have a look at today's Bloomberg weather forecast.
3: Delays are likely to and from Denver today due to scattered showers and thunderstorms. Highs will be around 77. Detroit, another spot where showers and thunderstorms will be delaying travelers today. High temperatures are going to be near 79. Look for delays to and from St. Louis due to scattered showers and thunderstorms. High temperatures are going to be near 84. The Miami-Fort Lauderdale area, showers and thunderstorms today in 92. I'm Rob Carolyn, Bloomberg Radio.
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2: We're coming up on 5:30 on Wall Street. Good morning. I'm Nathan Hager.
1: And I'm Karen Moscow. We're just about 4 hours away from the open of U.S. trading. Let's get you up to date on the news you need to know at this hour. The Senate has voted down a second war powers resolution to end the conflict with Iran. That's after President Trump blasted Republicans at a private lunch for a vote to end the war this week. Republican Senator Bill Cassidy says he got into a shouting match with the president over his vote for the resolution. He said the president has not been clear with the public about his war aims. But after a briefing at the White House, he said he had second thoughts.
5: And so I make no apologies for standing up to the president, if you will, trying to demand that more information be shared with the Senate and more information be shared with the American people.
1: And Senator Bill Cassidy changed his war powers vote to no, while fellow Republican Rand Paul voted present.
2: And Karen, President Trump touted his efforts to end the war at a rally last night on the National Mall.
6: Last week, we signed a historic agreement to end the conflict with Iran, fully open the Strait of Hormuz, and accomplish what no president has ever been able to accomplish before. Iran will never have a nuclear weapon. That's done.
2: And President Trump declared America is back at the kickoff of a 16-day Great American State Fair celebrating the nation's 250th birthday. A number of artists pulled out of the event, claiming it was more political than they'd been led to believe. So the president headlined to the kickoff himself.
1: The European Union, Nathan, has signed off on a trade deal with the U.S. Under the deal, the EU will erase levies on U.S. industrial goods and some agriculture products in exchange for a 15% tariff ceiling on its U.S. exports. President Trump had threatened to hit the EU with fresh tariffs if it did not move forward by his July 4th deadline.
2: All right, I'll look at the markets now, Karen. NASDAQ futures are leading the way this morning, up 2.1% following earnings from Micron Technology. That stock is up 16.4%. The largest U.S. maker of computer memory chips says revenue will be approximately $50 billion in the fiscal fourth quarter. That's almost $7 billion more than analysts expected. Bloomberg market strategist Ruhel Amin has more on the results.
7: They obviously beat on the top and the bottom line. That wasn't a surprise because historically they've always beaten. And, you know, we know that memory supply and demand has been very, very tight given the AI boom. But what's been more interesting is the guidance that they gave and the qualitative comments that they made around supply remaining tighter for longer, and that has enormous implications for the stock in terms of the way it's valued.
2: And Bloomberg's Ruhel Amin says Micron also secured 16 strategic customer agreements, which averaged 3 years in length.
1: Well, Qualcomm is also giving a lift to chip stocks, Nathan. Shares are up more than 12% in early trading. At its investor day, the company forecasts sales of more than $15 billion a year by fiscal 2029 in the booming market for AI components in data centers. And later this morning, Qualcomm CEO Cristiano Amon will sit down with Bloomberg's Ed Ludlow for more. That's live at 11 a.m. Wall Street time on Bloomberg Radio, Bloomberg Television, and the Bloomberg Business app.
2: And Karen Bank.

0: stocks are rising this morning after Wall Street's biggest firms passed the Federal Reserve's latest stress tests. As a result, J.P. Morgan Chase, Goldman Sachs, Citigroup, Morgan Stanley, and Wells Fargo all increased their dividend payouts. And Bank of America says it's going to make its next quarterly dividend announcement after its July board meeting. On top of all that, J.P. Morgan authorized a new $50 billion share buyback program.
1: Nathan, Anthropic is accusing Chinese technology giant Alibaba Group of waging a large-scale effort to illicitly access its Claude artificial intelligence model using thousands of fraudulent accounts. So far, Alibaba has had no comment. Alibaba's shares dropped to a 52-week low following the AI theft claims.
0: Well, Karen, the meme stock crowd is rallying behind another beaten-up American icon. This one is Wendy's, a day after a 25% surge for the burger chain. The shares are up another almost 13% this morning. Analysts attribute the surge to meme stock mania after posts on social media to, quote, save Wendy's before it's too late.
1: 532 on Wall Street. Let's bring in Michael Barr with more on what else is going on in New York and around the world. Michael, good morning.
2: Good morning, Karen. Two large back-to-back earthquakes hit Venezuela. At least 32 people were killed and injured at least 700. Acting President Delcy Rodriguez warned that the death toll is expected to rise as rescuers search collapsed buildings. The 7.2 magnitude quake was followed a minute later by an even stronger 7.5 magnitude quake. The episode center was west of Caracas. Associated Press reporter Juan Arez lives in Venezuela's capital.
3: An earthquake just shook the entire building minutes ago. It's the heaviest quake felt in Venezuela.
2: In fact, the earthquakes are among the strongest to strike Venezuela in more than a century. President Trump offered help this morning to the country. In Northern California, a 5.6 magnitude earthquake struck about 7 miles north of Redwood Valley. Some homes were damaged, but no one seriously hurt. A powerful 7.2 magnitude earthquake struck off Japan's northern coast today, injuring about 10 people. The heat wave continues in France. The average daily temperature reached an all-time high of 105, eclipsing the record set on Tuesday. It is so hot, tourist sites have shut down. This woman was visiting Paris.
4: I think it doesn't give people much time to visit and explore because there's so many places to see and so many pictures to visit, and the heat kills you and you cannot really enjoy it as you would enjoy it in any other day.
2: Daytime highs reached 111 degrees in Payo in the west. A scary moment aboard an Air Canada flight bound from Newark Airport to Halifax, Nova Scotia. The plane was forced to make an emergency landing at Boston's Logan Airport after one of the pilots suffered a medical emergency mid-flight. This man was among the passengers.
5: The plane started swerving violently. Within a few moments, one of the flight attendants entered the cockpit. He was dragging one of the pilots out of the cockpit.
2: It appears the pilot suffered a seizure. The co-pilot safely diverted the plane to Boston. The head of New York City's transit system says he will not sign an agreement on Penn Station's renovation, saying he does not want to enter a deal with President Trump without protections. Jen Oliver, chief executive officer of the MTA, rejected Amtrak's request to join a memorandum of agreement, citing concerns that it would take away the MTA's authority to approve renovation work. The dispute comes as the Trump administration has asked Congress to direct $1 billion toward renovating Penn Station, which is owned by Amtrak. Global news 24 hours a day and whenever you want it with Bloomberg News Now. I'm Michael Barr, and this is Bloomberg, Karen.
1: All right, Michael Barr, thank you. NASDAQ futures, they're up about 2.1% right now, up 628 points. S&P futures up 0.7%. Dow futures, they're up 0.1% this morning, up 49 points. 10-year Treasury yield, 4.40%.
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20: A Better Life with Dr. Sanjay Gupta.
21: By age 35, two-thirds of American men will experience some degree of noticeable hair loss. And by age 50, about 85% of men will have significantly thinning hair. That's according to the American Hair Loss Association. Now, one dermatologist explained that hair loss can either be genetic or it can be triggered by stress, illness, surgery, medications, major life events. No matter the cause, a lot of men, understandably, are frustrated by hair loss because it seems like a loss of control. You can take great care of your scalp by all sorts of expensive lotions and potions, but that might not matter. There are some tried and true medications that might work, like minoxidil or finasteride. 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That's the ultimate control of their appearance. I'm Dr. Sanjay Gupta, helping you live a better life.
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1: And I'm Karen Moscow. Stocks are rallying across the world after Micron Technology's blowout forecast reaffirmed the bull case for the artificial intelligence trade. Sentiment drawing further support from oil prices that returned to pre-war levels. Treasuries, they're falling ahead of the release of the Federal Reserve's preferred inflation gauge. And we're also watching shares of Bio-Techne jumping 23%. Germany's Merck has agreed to buy it for $73 per share in cash, representing a total enterprise value of about $11.3 billion. We check the markets all day long here on Bloomberg. S&P futures up 0.7%, up 54 points. Dow futures up 0.1% or 53 points. And NASDAQ futures up 2.2% or 636 points. Micron shares, they're up 16.5%. 10-year Treasury down 4/32, yield 4.40%. The yield on the 2-year, 4.14%. NYMEX crude oil is down 1.2% on 85 cents at $69.52 a barrel. COMEX gold little changed at $4,005 an ounce. Bloomberg dollar spot index down 0.1%. The euro 1.1366 against the dollar. British pound 1.3188. The yen 161.81. Bitcoin's up 1.3% at $61,700. That's a Bloomberg Business Flash. Now here's Michael Barr with more on what's going on around the world. Michael.
2: Thank you very much, Karen. Powerful back-to-back earthquake struck Venezuela Wednesday evening, killing at least 32 people and injured at least 700. The 7.2 and 7.5 magnitude earthquakes caused buildings to collapse. Hours after President Trump slammed Republicans at a private lunch for backing a war powers resolution to end the Iran conflict, the Senate voted down a separate resolution as two Republican senators, Bill Cassidy and Rand Paul, flipped their votes. At one point, the lunch meeting turned into a shouting match between Cassidy and the president. In soccer's Men's World Cup, Mexico beat the Czech Republic 3-0 to win all three of its World Cup group stage matches. Switzerland beat Canada 2-1. Today, the U.S. takes on Turkey. However, the U.S. has already clinched a round of 32 spot. In baseball, the Yankees won. They beat the Tigers. Yep. The Mets, they lost a doubleheader to the Cubs. The Red Sox, Orioles, and Nationals lost. Global news, 24 hours a day. And whenever you want it with the Bloomberg News Now, I'm Michael Barr, and this is Bloomberg Nathan.
3: It's a series, Michael. It's going to be okay. Thank you.
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3: Coming up 5:43 on Wall Street. This is Bloomberg Daybreak. I'm Nathan Hager alongside Karen Moscow. Big smiles on our faces this morning, not just because of sports, but my goodness, look at the futures today. Let's bring in Tracy McMillian to talk about this market, head of global asset allocation strategy at Wells Fargo Investment Institute. Up more than 2% on NASDAQ futures this morning, Tracy, but I'm old enough to remember a more than 3% decline in the NASDAQ 100 just this week. After Micron, where do you see the AI trade now? Good morning.
4: Good morning, Nathan. So we still think that the AI trade has a ways to go. We're certainly seeing the gains in AI-related stocks like the semiconductor stocks. Moving in fits and starts. So we see strong earnings and we see prices rising, but we have also seen fear start to creep in between earnings announcements. And so we're telling investors that information technology is one of our favored sectors. When we get those pullbacks, when we get those opportunities, it's time to move into those names. So we're not telling investors it's time to exit the markets, but instead just be selective and take advantage of these pullbacks when they happen.
3: Okay, so what does that selectivity look like then?
4: Yeah, so we're really leaning pretty heavily into the AI build-out in our favored sectors. We like sectors that are ancillary plays as well as information technology. So, you know, think industrials and materials and utilities, even financials that are financing some of the deals that are related to the build-out.
3: Do you see the massive spending that's going into this build out sustaining? Do the results from Micron underpin some of what you're thinking here?
4: Yeah, it does. And, you know, when we look at projections out in 27, even 28, and you know, we saw reinforcement of this in the earnings announcement last night, that those expenditures are expected to keep growing.
3: When so much of it is driven by getting into the investment grade debt market, does that raise concerns for you?
4: So not at the moment. We're not seeing pressure in the investment grade debt markets. When we look at spreads versus treasuries, we're just not really seeing it play out in investment grade. Now, there are some concerns starting to emerge in private credit, but we're just not seeing that right now in investment grade credit.
3: We're seeing a decline in oil prices this morning with the developments around the U.S. and Iran. What does that mean for the Fed going forward?
4: Yeah, well, lower oil prices should certainly help headline inflation, but core inflation's been rising, and the reason why it's been rising at the core level is really more about goods deflation reversing. We're starting to see some of the tariff pass-throughs show up in those numbers, and AI infrastructure and spending by the hyperscalers is also putting pressure on some commodities and some of the inputs into that build-out. So, you know, that gives us some pause as to how long inflation is going to stay elevated and how much appetite the Fed has to wait it out. However, we do think that they will wait through 2026 and possibly 27 for some of this to work its way through the numbers.
3: And in our last 30 seconds here, we're going to get the Fed's preferred read on inflation today. What are your expectations there? And does that continue to be a data point that the Fed really keeps a close eye on under the new chairman?
4: Sure. Yes, we do think that all of the inflation data is going to have an impact on the Fed's thinking on policy. We do know that the new Fed chairman is looking at other ways to identify inflation in the system, but we think that these current numbers are going to continue to play a role. Today's numbers are backward-looking, so they are going to have some of the oil pressure in them. But again, looking forward, we're still seeing some areas of the market that will be elevated.
3: Thanks so much, Tracy. Always good to have you with us. Tracy McMillian is head of global asset allocation strategy at Wells Fargo Investment Institute. Karen.
1: Nathan, it's time for the Bloomberg ETF report, and State Street is taking aim at Invesco's near-exclusive grip on the NASDAQ 100 index with a new exchange-traded fund tied to the technology-heavy benchmark. The State Street Spider Portfolio NASDAQ 100 ETF trades under the ticker QNDX. It is one of only a handful of U.S.-listed ETFs focused solely on the NASDAQ 100 and the first not managed by Invesco, which has run the $482 billion Invesco QQQ Trust Series 1 fund since 1999. Now, the launch follows a shift by NASDAQ, which has historically been selective about licensing its namesake index since it was created in 1985. In recent months, the exchange operator has widened access beyond Invesco to firms that include State Street and BlackRock, which has also applied to launch a NASDAQ 100 tracking ETF. But because the effective date of BlackRock's filing was delayed until July 7th, State Street is first to market in the U.S. with a stateside competitor to QQQ, and the new ETF charges 10 basis points a year below both QQQ's 18 basis point fee and the 15 basis points charged by its lower cost sibling. And that is the Bloomberg ETF report. Nathan.
3: Karen, repeating our top stories, the Senate's rejected a resolution to end the war with Iran after a tense private lunch with President Trump. Republican Bill Cassidy says he got in a shouting match with the president for not explaining his war aims.
1: The European Union has given final approval to its trade deal with the U.S., ending a year-long ratification process.
3: And Micron Technology surging pre-market after blowing away Wall Street expectations with its earnings outlook. We have more on those stories coming up on Bloomberg Daybreak. Micron shares up nearly 17%.
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30: Resources to Venezuela. Senate Republicans who were berated by President Trump over the war in Iran have reversed course, holding a late-night vote to reject a war powers resolution a day after a similar measure passed. During a GOP lunch meeting yesterday, President Trump and Republican Senator Bill Cassidy got into a shouting match over the war. In soccer's Men's World Cup, Mexico beat the Czech Republic 3-0. Today, the U.S. takes on Turkey. In baseball, Yankees won, Mets lost a doubleheader. Global news 24 hours a day and whenever you want it with Bloomberg News Now. I'm Michael Barr. This is Bloomberg, Nathan.
3: All right, Michael, thanks. We're coming up on 5:55 on Wall Street. It's time for our daily Bloomberg Law Brief, exploring legal issues in the news today and a couple of business-friendly decisions at the Supreme Court this week. In a 6-3 ruling down ideological lines on Tuesday, the court put new limits on lawsuits against corporations over alleged human rights violations overseas. The justices allowed tech giant Cisco to shut down a case that accused the company of working closely with China on its Golden Shield surveillance to members of the Falun Gong. On the same day and with the same 6-3 split, the court reinstated ExxonMobil's billion-dollar lawsuit against a Cuban conglomerate for operating oil and gas assets seized in that country in 1960. For more, Bloomberg's June Grosso speaks to international law expert Curtis Bradley, a professor at the University of Chicago Law School.
12: Tell us about this lawsuit by 12 Chinese nationals and one U.S. citizen suing Cisco.
13: So the Cisco case was a suit brought by the Falun Gong religious group from China, at least a number of members of that organization. They were suing not China in this case, but Cisco Systems, the computer company in the United States. And their argument was that Cisco had aided and abetted persecution of the Falun Gong in China by supplying Chinese government with surveillance technology, basically. And the lower court had allowed this case to go forward, and the Supreme Court said that it could not go forward. And they issued a pretty important ruling about this type of human rights litigation, which has been pretty active for the last 30 years. And the court's decision in Cisco, I think, largely is going to put an end to these human rights cases brought against corporations. The case is based on this old statute called the Alien Tort Statute. It's actually been on the books for, you know, since the beginning of the country, 1789. And what the court held in the Cisco case was effectively it cannot be used for human rights claims. They basically said the statute doesn't have enough indication in it that Congress has wanted these human rights cases to go forward. So unless Congress amends the statute, the court is really putting an end to those cases. So this Cisco case basically says Congress will have to provide a new statute if plaintiffs are going to be able to sue for human rights abuses occurring in various countries. And that's an important ruling because there have been many cases for human rights abuses brought for atrocities from around the world, and they've been brought into U.S. courts under this old Alien Tort Statute. And the Supreme Court had imposed a variety of restrictions on that litigation really in the last 15 years or so. But this is a more dramatic limit because it effectively just ends any more Alien Tort Statute litigation, I think.
12: While the conservatives are not allowing human rights lawsuits against corporations over atrocities abroad, they are allowing a $1 billion suit by Exxon against a Cuban conglomerate for operating oil and gas assets seized in 1960 in Cuba following the country's communist revolution. Quite a contrast there.
13: Yes, absolutely. In some ways, they look like decisions that are a bit in conflict in that the Cisco case shuts down international type claims because they're worried about the foreign policy implications. The ExxonMobil case, you know, allows pretty aggressive international claims against at least Cuban entities and others. And so how do you reconcile those? And one way possibly of reconciling, I think the court in the Exxon case had the view that Congress and the executive really did support aggressive legal claims against Cuba and companies, you know, transacting with Cuba. And that's probably to some extent true. You know, the statute in the Exxon case is, you know, relatively recent one compared to the Alien Tort Statute. And it has aggressive provisions allowing suits against anyone who traffics in property, you know, confiscated by the Castro Cuban government. And it does have language allowing suit against even against government entities that transact in that confiscated property. So at least the court in the Exxon case has stronger and clearer statutory language, I think, to work with in allowing the claims. So I actually think it's kind of a pretty close call, in my view, about the statutory language in the Exxon case. So I thought the dissenting justices had some reasonable counterarguments about the statute.
0: That's University of Chicago law professor Curtis Bradley speaking with Bloomberg's June Grosso. Catch more of that interview plus analysis of the latest legal news by subscribing to the Bloomberg Law podcast. And attorneys get the latest in AI-powered legal analytics, business insights, and workflow tools at BloombergLaw.com. S&P futures up 0.7%, Dow futures up 0.1%, but NASDAQ futures are leading the way this morning up 2.1%. Up next, we get the latest on tensions between the president and Senate Republicans over the Iran.
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1: 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Coming up today.
0: Tensions flare between President Trump and Senate Republicans over the war with Iran.
1: The European Union signs off on its trade deal with the U.S. days before the deadline.
0: Micron lifts tech stocks around the world following an earnings blowout.
1: And big banks announcing big dividends after passing the Fed's stress tests.
30: Venezuela is under a state of emergency after strong back-to-back deadly earthquakes, plus the dangerous heat wave continues in France. I'm Michael Barr. More ahead.
2: I'm John Stashower in sports. The Yankees won in Detroit. The Cubs beat the Mets twice. The U.S. plays tonight in the World Cup.
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0: Good morning, I'm Nathan Hager.
1: And I'm Karen Moscow. With U.S. stock index futures, they're on the rise this morning. S&P futures, they're up 0.7% of 52 points. Dow futures up 0.2% or 89 points. NASDAQ futures up 2.1% or 623 points. 10-year treasury down 4/32, yield 4.40%. Yield on the 2-year, 4.14%. And NYMEX crude oil is down 1% at $69.60 a barrel. Nathan.
0: Karen, we begin with tensions on Capitol Hill between President Trump and Senate Republicans. The president went into a lunch with members of his own party upset over a vote in the Senate rebuking his war with Iran. President Trump refused to sign a bipartisan housing bill that Congress had just passed ahead of the meeting. Afterward, the president put a positive spin on it.
16: I think we had a really great meeting, and we're very proud of the party. We like our leader. We like everybody really in the room. I don't like a few people, but that's okay. I think you know who they are.
0: That was President Trump speaking with reporters on Capitol Hill after the lunch. Bloomberg's Stephen Dennis reports Republican Senator Bill Cassidy drew the president's anger for voting for the War Powers Resolution.
17: The way Cassidy described it is Trump asked who could possibly have voted for this thing. And Cassidy said, do you want, you know, the real answer? And Trump said, yes. And he said, well, you know, we haven't been briefed. You said this war was going to last 4 weeks. It's lasted 4 months. None of your original aims have been met, et cetera.
0: And Bloomberg's Stephen Dennis reports Senator Cassidy got a White House briefing on Iran following the lunch from Vice President J.D. Vance. By the end of the day, Cassidy said he shouldn't have lost his cool.
19: I lost my temper. That's not appropriate. It's the Irish in me.
0: Last night, Senator Cassidy and fellow Republican Rand Paul changed their votes and rejected a separate War Powers Resolution. Paul posted on X that he voted present to give the president more space and leverage to negotiate a lasting peace.
1: Well, Nathan, all this provided the backdrop as President Trump took to the National Mall for a rally marking America's 250th anniversary.
16: Tonight, as we stand on the edge of our 250th year of independence, I am thrilled to declare that America is back.
1: And the president used his speech to defend the Iran war.
16: For the first time in 3,000 years, we are finally going to have peace in the Middle East. We're going to have peace in the Middle East. Since the agreement, the stock market and your 401ks are skyrocketing upward, and oil prices are plummeting downward. Today it hit a new low, and the world is a much safer place.
1: President Trump's speech kicked off a 16-day Great American State Fair on the Mall. Several artists pulled out of the event, saying it was more political than they'd been led to believe. So the president said he'd headline the festivities himself.
0: Well, overseas, Karen, the European Union has signed off on its trade deal with the U.S. Let's go to London and get the latest with Bloomberg's Ewan Potts.
20: It has taken almost a year of talks, but EU member states have finally approved the European Union's trade deal with the United States. Under the terms, the EU will scrap levies on US industrial goods and some agricultural products in exchange for a 15% tariff ceiling on its exports to the US. The agreement of the 27 member countries comes just 9 days before President Trump's deadline. Good news for strained transatlantic relations, but plenty of disagreements remain, not least on issues including metals tariffs and tech regulation. In London, I'm Ewan Potts, Bloomberg Radio.
1: All right, Ewan, thank you. The deal comes a day after NATO Secretary General Mark Rutte met with President Trump in the Oval Office. He was trying to ease the president's anger over the reluctance of alliance nations to help with the campaign against Iran. Rutte displayed posters highlighting how much more money NATO nations have spent on defense since Trump took office. After the meeting, Rutte spoke with Bloomberg's Balance of Power.
4: What I think is important is to be fair, and fairness dictates that this president is really doing a huge amount of work to get NATO in better shape. He had a big success last year in The Hague with the 5% spending commitment.
1: NATO Secretary General Mark Rutte told Bloomberg's President Trump is committed to the alliance and will play a critical role at a meeting of NATO leaders set for next month in Turkey. Catch the full conversation on our new video hub on Bloomberg.com and the Bloomberg Business app.
0: Let's turn to markets now, Karen. The AI trade looks like it is back in play. NASDAQ futures are up 2.1% following earnings from Micron Technology. That stock is up more than 16%. The largest U.S. maker of computer memory chips says revenue will be approximately $50 billion in the fiscal fourth quarter. That's almost $7 billion above analyst estimates. Gene Munster is managing partner at Deepwater Asset Management.
5: The street is starting to get more comfortable at growth rates for the hyperscalers and the broader CapEx of 40% plus. Mm. And what that means is that these companies are going to continue to grow faster for longer than most investors expect. And despite all this skittishness within the market, this is just a resounding endorsement that we are, in fact, earlier than most believe in the buildup.
0: And that was Deepwater Asset Management's Gene Munster. Micron has also secured 16 strategic customer agreements averaging 3 years in length.
1: Well, I think Qualcomm is also giving a lift to chip stocks. Those shares are up almost 11% in early trading. At its investor day, the company forecasts sales of more than $15 billion a year by fiscal 2029 in the booming market for AI components and data centers. And later this morning, Qualcomm CEO Cristiano Amon will sit down with Bloomberg's Ed Ludlow for more. That's live at 11 a.m. Wall Street time on Bloomberg Radio, Bloomberg Television, and the Bloomberg Business app.
0: Well, we wait for that big tech conversation, Karen. Let's talk about big banks, because those stocks are going to be in focus today after Wall Street's biggest firms passed the Federal Reserve's latest stress test. And Bloomberg's Alexis Christophorus is here with the details. Alexis.
6: Good morning, Nathan. The Fed's exam, which was an outgrowth of the 2008 financial crisis, showed that all of the banks examined would maintain enough capital to withstand a hypothetical economic downturn. As a result, J.P. Morgan Chase, Goldman Sachs, Citigroup, Morgan Stanley, and Wells Fargo all increased their dividend payouts. Bank of America says it will make its next quarterly dividend announcement after its July board meeting. J.P. Morgan also authorized a new $50 billion share repurchase program. The nation's six biggest banks paid out more than $140 billion in dividends and buybacks last year. The firms collectively posted their largest annual profit since 2021 on the back of record trading revenue. In New York, Alexis Christophorus, Bloomberg Radio.
1: All right, Alexis, thank you. It's also a big morning for economic news, and we get the Fed's preferred reading on inflation, the Personal Consumption Expenditures Price Index for the month of May. Forecasters expect the data to show acceleration on both a monthly and year-over-year basis.
0: We're seeing deceleration, Karen, in the price of oil. Brent has erased its wartime gains after flows through the Strait of Hormuz ramped up following progress on a U.S.-Iran peace deal. The global benchmark dropped below $72.48 a barrel. That was its pre-war closing price. West Texas Intermediates also near its pre-war price of $67.02 a gallon after U.S. oil rallied to a conflict peak of just above $119 in March. As for what we're paying at the pump, the average price of gasoline has now fallen to just under $3.92 a gallon.
1: Time now for a look at some of the other stories making news in New York and around the world. And for that, we're joined by Bloomberg's Michael Barr. Michael, good morning.
7: Good morning, Karen. Two massive back-to-back earthquakes in Venezuela have killed at least 32 people and injured more than 700. The quakes toppled dozens of buildings and devastated the country's main international airport. Magnitude 7.2 earthquake on Wednesday evening was followed a minute later by an even stronger quake measuring 7.5 with its epicenter west of Caracas. Associated Press reporter Juan Arez, who lives in Caracas, says it's the strongest he's felt.
8: Glasses fell to the floor. Neighbors are coming down to the streets.
30: Acting Venezuelan President Delcy Rodriguez said more casualties were expected with the country a state of emergency. The U.S. says it is sending resources in support. France's average daily temperature reached an all-time high of 105 degrees as Europe's heat wave continues. It is so hot, tourist sites have shut down. This Paris visitor says it would be better if museums opened in the morning and then closed during the hottest part of the day.
9: You would rather close it like before the 12, for example, and close until the 5 and then open it again so people can visit it in the evening when it's not that hot outside.
30: Daytime highs reached 111 degrees in Payo in the west. The head of New York City's transit system is standing by his decision not to sign an agreement on Penn Station's renovation. MTA Chief Operating Officer Janelle Lieber says he does not want to enter a deal with President Trump without protections. The dispute comes as President Trump yesterday asked Congress to direct $1 billion toward renovating Penn Station. Global news 24 hours a day and whenever you want it with Bloomberg News Now. I'm Michael Barr, and this is Bloomberg. Karen.
1: All right, Michael Barr, thank you. Time now for the Bloomberg Sports Update. It's brought to you by Flushing Bank, a division of Ocean First Bank. And here's John Stashower. John, good morning.
11: Good morning, Karen. Tarek Skubal is the Tigers' ace. Cy Young winner of the last two seasons, just returned after missing 6 weeks with an elbow injury. And Skubal's name will come up a lot near the trade deadline. Detroit having a down season. He's eligible for free agency. A Yankee who has figured Skubal out is Paul Goldschmidt.
18: Goldie homered, home run number 13, RBI number 38 to open up the ball game. Breaking ball, that's hit to left field. Hit pretty deep. Riley Green looking up, give it up, say goodbye. Paul Goldschmidt continues to dominate Tarek Skubal. That's his fourth career home run against him, the second tonight. And the Yankees are back on top 2-1.
11: On WFAN, Goldschmidt's been the Yanks' best hitter of late. Jason Dominguez homered off Skubal. Sixth inning to snap a 2-all tie. The Yanks beat the Tigers 4-2 and then flew to Boston. They start a 4-game series with the Red Sox tonight at Fenway. The Sox just lost at Colorado 8-6. Another really rough day for the Mets, especially their pitching staff in a Citi Field doubleheader. The Cubs won 10-3 and then 10-5. Dansby Swanson in the two games drove in 11 runs. Mets and Cubs, meanwhile, made a trade. David Peterson, the longest tenured Met in his last 17 starts, got a 7 ERA. He was dealt to Chicago for a minor leaguer. Speaking of trades, the Knicks kept trading down in the draft. They finally took two players in the second round. Jack Cale, a 20-year-old point guard from Germany. He was planning to go to Gonzaga and then changed his mind to go pro. Also, Tyler Nickel, a forward from Vanderbilt. The World Cup, Mexico and Brazil both won 3-0. Switzerland, a 2-1 win at Canada. A win for Bosnia. That's the likely opponent next week for the U.S., who in L.A. tonight takes on Turkey. The U.S. with the two wins has already clinched Group D. While the game tonight has no real meaning, the U.S. is expected to use its star, Christian Pulisic, at least for some of the game tonight. He's missed the last game and a half with a leg injury. John Stashower, Bloomberg Sports. Karen, nothing?
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0: Good morning. I'm Nathan Hager, and it is a good morning for investors in Micron Technology. The stock is up more than 16.5% in early trading after delivering a revenue forecast for the current quarter that blew past what the street expected. Let's bring in Jake Silverman for more on this, semiconductor analyst at Bloomberg Intelligence. Great to have you with us on Daybreak this morning. So here are the numbers. $50 billion is the revenue expectation for Micron in the current quarter, way past the average of 43.2. Were those numbers a surprise to you? Good morning.
22: Hey, good morning, Nathan. Yeah, thanks for having me on. For me, not as much, which might be a little bit of a surprise to hear, but having tracked what's been going on pretty closely, Micron blowing out numbers is becoming less and less of a surprise and a little bit more of the expectation. Certainly, it was a little bit stronger than the street expected given the reaction, although I don't think that's the whole story. First and foremost, the most important thing on investors' minds and what drove the market reactions just continued pricing power. historically, memory has been a lot more commodity-like. And so these periods where you have very strong demand, these up cycles, results in quite a bit of pricing growth. But we've never seen gross margins approaching 86% as the company guided to. And that really is just reflective of the AI demand that we're seeing in the tight supply environment. But also those contracts that they signed, they have 16 customers, total $100 billion at I believe they described as floor pricing. So there's some upside for there. I think those are the real key takeaways.
0: Yeah, to that point, 16 separate orders averaging 3 years in length. What does that say about the trajectory of the pricing power that Micron could have for the next 3 years and beyond?
22: Yeah, I mean, as of right now, I mean, we've been saying this for a bit. We think that pricing will continue to increase, although at a decelerating rate, right? That's what they guided to. It's going to decelerate quite a bit, but we still think there's room for double-digit sequential price increases through the end of this year. And then continued pricing growth through at least 2027, probably into 2028 at this point. As you pointed out, I mean, look, the real key is because there's just not enough capacity in the industry. Micron has some pretty strong and well-capitalized peers, Samsung and SK Hynix. There's a big lag time between when these companies can actually signal they want to increase capacity and then wafers actually coming out of their fabs. And that takes, you know, I mean, if you build a fab really fast, maybe you can get it up and running in 2.5 years or so. But realistically, it's more about 3 years. And so because of the last downturn where the entire industry burned tens of billions of dollars, there's just a lack of investment in capacity over the last several years. And so as a result, now these companies are trying to come around to, okay, we know there's an incredible amount of demand. How do we meet this? But we also want to maintain our pricing power. So there's a little bit of a give and take, but clearly at this point, they know they have to increase capacity. If they don't do it, their competitors will. And it's just going to take a lag time. So if they're getting started on capacity now, it's going to take towards the end of the decade for that to have an impact in a meaningful way.
0: Yeah, it was fascinating to hear Micron CEO Sanjay Mehrotra saying he doesn't see a line of sight for supply catching up with demand. How do you see Micron and its competitors navigating that give and take over all that?
22: I think they kind of see it as the demand for AI is accelerating. High bandwidth memory, one of the key products that goes into these AI servers, it continues to increase at an incredibly fast rate, the demand for that. But that's not the only story. I mean, the actual servers don't need just high bandwidth memory. They need standard memory. They need solid state drives, which is NAND. Micron supplies both of those, or all of those. And, you know, they see this demand increasing, right? I mean, if we think that inferencing, if agentic AI, if we're only at sort of, you know, the first few innings, then there's a really long way to go before demand starts to slow down. So I think the entire industry looks at this situation and thinks, well, we have to increase capacity. Yes, we might be building into a downturn. On the other hand, they also have, Micron pointed out, $22 billion of prepayments and commitments. They're not the only ones. So it does de-risk some of these capacity expansions. And if you look at some of the floor pricing that they mentioned from these agreements, the margin profile that they're talking about is very favorable. And so better than the peak of the last downturn is what I believe they said. So they might avoid burning cash in the next downturn even. So, you know, even if the valuations of the companies might take a hit, the actual fundamentals might end up being much stronger through the next cycle.
0: Well, the valuation is certainly on the rise this morning. Again, the stock in the pre-market up another 17% on top of the more than 260% gain in the year so far. Thank you for this, Jake. Really great to have you with us this morning after those earnings for Micron. That's Jake Silverman, semiconductor analyst at Bloomberg Intelligence. Karen.
1: Nathan, we now want to turn to our conversation with former Secretary of State John Kerry. He joined Bloomberg's Guy Johnson this morning to discuss his views on the war with Iran and how the Trump administration is negotiating with Iranian leadership. Let's listen in.
3: Well, my read is, first of all, that this is a war that never should have happened, it never had to happen. It's a war of choice in which the president's stated rationale for engaging in this war has changed many times. We've gone from the people rising up to having not just regime change, but a transformation with respect to the region by monetizing and weaponizing the Straits of Hormuz, which had nothing to do with any of the discussions we had previously. And you also, regrettably, have not a peace agreement. I mean, people need to stop calling this a peace agreement. It's not a peace agreement. It's a temporary halt while they try to find whether they can get agreement on nuclear and in the meantime open up the straits. Now, you know, we all want that to happen. I mean, obviously, the world has been completely distorted, the economies of the world, by virtue of what's happened with the Straits of Hormuz. So that's an urgent necessity for everybody. But getting that done does not prevent a nuclear weapon. It doesn't stop the nuclear program, which can continue, we've learned, historically, through very, very difficult circumstances. I mean, you can't bomb the knowledge away from the scientists who work on it in Iran. So, yes, they've discombobulated the availability of any of the enriched uranium, but the fact is that the deal that was in place prevented them from developing a bomb because we had inspectors, we had a process. You don't have any of that today.
10: Do you expect the deal, and we'll come on to the timing in just a moment, the deal that could be negotiated here to be any improvements on the JCPOA?
3: Well, that's just becomes pure speculation. I don't know. Nobody knows at this point. But I think it's going to be...
10: You knew how hard it was to get
3: it
10: there.
3: It is going to be exceedingly difficult to get the Iranians to give up more than they had in a prior agreement.
10: Right.
3: And that prior agreement was the strongest nuclear agreement in history.
10: Yep.
3: It had checks and balances, had an ability to be able to inspect on demand. We had the ability to be able to say, we suspect you're fooling around in that particular neighborhood. We want to go in there. We had a process already predetermined and written with the United Nations for exactly how that would unfold, and you had to have a right to do it. We had the ability to bring back all the sanctions. So it really seems to me, as a matter of logic and common sense, that if you're concerned about that prior deal, President Trump had ample opportunity to bring it to the Iranians, to put it on the UN agenda, to talk about, well, we need to renegotiate. We don't like this or that. Let's renegotiate. But no, instead of any renegotiation of any value, instead of putting an alternative set of options in front of the Iranians, just started bombing.
10: Are the Iranians more influential now? Do the Iranians have more authority now?
3: I don't know whether they're more influential, but they certainly have more control of their country and more control by a much more radical hardline group.
10: Yep.
3: What, again, the administration ignored is the fact that Ayatollah Khomeini actually stood up to the IRGC and told them, we're going to do this deal. We're going to have a deal.
1: And that was former Secretary of State John Kerry speaking with Bloomberg's Guy Johnson. 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Nathan.
0: Karen, repeating our top stories, the Senate has reversed course on a war powers resolution after a tense private lunch with Republicans and President Trump. Senator Bill Cassidy changed his vote to no after a briefing at the White House with Vice President J.D. Vance.
1: The European Union has given its final sign-off to its trade deal with the U.S. days before a July 4th deadline for higher tariffs. The pact erases levies on U.S. industrial goods and some agriculture in exchange for a 15% tariff rate.
0: And NATO Secretary General Mark Rutte gave President Trump the hard sell on the alliance during a White House meeting. Rutte showed the president posters displaying the, quote, Trump 47 effect on defense spending. The president seemed mostly unmoved.
1: We have more on those stories coming up on Bloomberg Daybreak.
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0: 6:24 on Wall Street. We check the front pages once again with Bloomberg's Alexis Christophers, back with a Wall Street Journal report on a crypto exchange that became a major hub for illicit Iranian cash. Good morning, Alexis.
6: That's right. Good morning, Nathan. So blockchain data suggests billions of dollars linked to Iranian crypto activity flow through CoinEx, prompting the exchange to tighten access access for Iranian users. Assets were reportedly linked to the $1.5 billion stolen by North Korean hackers from the crypto exchange ByteBit. And after reaching Iranian-controlled wallets, the cryptocurrency reportedly moved through a web of transactions, with one of those destinations being CoinEx. And according to this blockchain data, since 2019, wallets with an identifiable link to Iran have moved more than $3.8 billion through that CoinEx exchange.
1: You're also looking at this story from Variety, and we're still discussing that decision to suspend Jimmy Kimmel back in September, but this time we're hearing what former Disney CEO Bob Iger has to say.
6: Right, Karen. So Bob Iger spoke publicly for the first time about the Kimmel suspension in an interview with the Financial Times. He denied widespread speculation that Disney pulled Jimmy Kimmel live for 6 days back in September to appease the Trump administration following comments Kimmel made during his show's opening monologue about the assassination of right-wing political activist Charlie Kirk. Iger said the decision to suspend the show was not politically motivated, but he did think Kimmel's remarks were, quote, in bad taste. Iger also said Kimmel was asked to apologize for what Iger called a, quote, ill-timed and probably inappropriate comment.
0: And finally, Alexis, the New York Times has a story on an upcoming garden wedding that we may be seeing in the next few days.
6: Oh, who could we be talking about? Maybe one Taylor Swift, perhaps?
0: Oh, could it be?
6: So new details confirmed by the New York Times suggest a multi-day event at Madison Square Garden with an intimate gathering of about 100 people on July 2nd, about 1,000 guests on July 3rd. There are also no public events scheduled between June 29th and July 6th at the Garden. That's a notable gap in the calendar because this is the height of touring season. But these preparations extend beyond the arena. There was a permit filed.

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1: 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Is Bloomberg Surveillance with Tom Keen and Paul Sweeney.
2: Do you just ignore all the noise that's out there right now?
3: What happened with tariffs? How did they impact the economy?
1: With Alexis Christophorus on markets.
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2: Everyone, Paul Sweeney, Tom Keene, Michael Barr, Alexis Christophorus, Stephanie Roth just walked in the studio and said, "You guys really are robots."
3: Yes, exactly. That's what we do.
2: That's AI. They're going to do that. They're worried about Chinese robots or something. I can't remember the exact story, but we're very AI here. Some really good conversations on AI. And Paul, this comes off the market move. NASDAQ up 2% right now off Micron.
3: Yeah, the Micron had some really good numbers last night. Stocks up, 16, 17% in the
2: pre-market. The crisis over.
3: Yeah, I guess. I don't know. I mean, there's some bottlenecks out there. There's going to be some supply constraints is what I'm hearing for years in terms of getting these chips, but they'll figure it out.
2: We get smart people in the studio in this 8 o'clock hour. Stephanie Roth, Wolf Research with us. Daria Dale on fire at 42 macro. People are like, okay, it's June 30th. Whither, where are we going? Of course, we got first quarter GDP relook with PCE and SR. Steph will brief us on that as well. Futures up 50 now, up 47 right now. I haven't even talked about yield today. Finally, yields pull back a higher yield today, 4.42%. But, I take your point, given the jitteriness, the two-year, you scoop a 4.2% of a two-year yield.
3: That's not nothing.
2: You can get through the summer.
3: Yes, exactly. That's all there is to some coupons there.
2: Bloomberg Surveillance this morning across America, brought to you by Cohn Resnick. 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
4: Thanks. Good morning, Tom. Good morning, everyone. The sputtering AI trade got a shot in the arm from Micron Technology's blowout earnings report. Shares of Micron climbing more than 17%, and that is leading the NASDAQ futures higher by more than 2% or 617 points. Dow futures up a tenth of a percent or 73 points. S&P futures up 0.6%, a gain of 48 points. We've got Brent crude down nearly 1% at $73 a barrel. WTI crude now down 0.8%, just below $70 a barrel. Bloomberg Dollar Spot Index at 1227.31, little changed. Darden Restaurants shares down more than 3% after the owner of Olive Garden and Longhorn Steakhouse posted disappointing quarterly sales. And EasyJet signaling it's willing to entertain a higher offer from Castlelake by giving the investment firm more time and access to improve on its latest bid that values the UK discount carrier at about $6.5 billion. A little deal making on this Thursday. Merck has agreed to buy the U.S.-based life sciences tools maker Bio-Techne for $11.3 billion in cash. This marks Merck's biggest acquisition in more than a decade. And the Fed's favorite inflation gauge out in less than a half hour. We'll bring it to you once it breaks. And that's your Bloomberg Business Flash. Tom and Paul.
2: Thanks so much. Very quickly here, Marion Lake has announced her retirement at J.P. Morgan. That is just moments ago here, definitive across the arc of James Diamond's leadership at J.P. Morgan. It's just a simple headline. Marion Lake decides to retire. Anointed now for the consumer part of J.P. Morgan is Doug Petno and Troy Rohrbaugh.
3: Okay.
2: Is sort of the new guy on the block there within their senior leadership. He holds parchment from Johns Hopkins, among other places. And it's a change in there. But the lead headline to me is Marion Lake.
3: Yeah, I mean, a giant, I think, in just, banking there on Global Wall Street there and just ran that monster consumer bank at JP Morgan.
2: It's done better than good.
3: Yeah, they've done pretty well.
2: Stephanie Roth with us now with Wolf Research. Let me cut to the chase. I want you to go out a year and give me your dynamic of inflation 4.1 PCE today, sort of like, oops, oil's down, we're going to disinflate, versus a 1.6% first quarter GDP, the sort of the nominal dynamic between real GDP and inflation. What's your guesstimate out a year or two?
6: I think we're going to be sitting here in an environment where inflation is running 2.5%, but headed towards 2%. And last week's commentary from Chair Warsh makes us even more confident that we're going to get there.
2: Okay.
6: And GDP will probably be running at or maybe slightly below trend, very close to trend, which is a great environment to be. Because we're headed towards that 2% inflation. So sequentially, right, your inflation will be getting better.
2: Off your remit, but it's all that matters. Is the market pricing in what you just said? I don't think it is.
6: Yeah, some of the biggest disconnects are the market is looking for, you know, a number of hikes, which may or may not play out. And maybe it doesn't even matter if the Fed actually follows through on the hikes, because we know that Warsh is going to do them if he has to. And the market is doing the work for the Fed at this point.
2: Precisely.
6: So on paper, we're assuming that the Fed actually is able to stay on hold, but the market is doing the work for the Fed.
2: Yeah.
6: So that could be one piece that's, you know, a bit disconnected from our official view. There are things that could change that, in the sense that, you know, today's PCE is expected to be kind of high. But what happens in the next couple of months? You end up seeing that disinflation starting to play out. You're going to see it certainly in energy prices. But what about in airfares? That has been something else.
2: What about
6: inflation?
2: In tomatoes? I mean, is this stuff one-off?
6: So there have been a lot of one-off areas of inflation that have been boosting the headline measures. But because it's been so elevated for so long, the Fed just can't look through it. Each of these individual things, the Fed could easily say this is transitory, but because it's been the combination of a lot of these events over several years at this point, they just can't look through it. It's been the Iran war holding up in terms of core airfare prices. Mm-hmm. It's been tariffs holding up goods prices. It's been AI boosting computer and electronics. So the combination of all these things have added about 100 basis points to core inflation.
3: Okay.
6: That should fade.
3: Tom, Stephanie's one of these people that takes her May core PC inflation estimate to 2 decimal points. I'm a 1 decimal point person. You go to 0.3.
2: This is what happens when you study the central.
3: I know.
2: She did the central limit theorem and nailed it.
3: Yep. But if I look on an annualized basis, Stephanie, core PCE index year over year, 3.4%. Is that peak inflation, do you think?
6: Yes, I think it's peak inflation. So, but the problem is it might take a little while for it to really come down in a more meaningful way, such that the Fed feels confident that you know, policy is in a good place. So there's going to be a couple of months where you'll probably see inflation still remain a little bit elevated. The economy's still running pretty hot. You have gas prices coming down, which then boosts the consumer. So it might be a timing thing where the Fed, you know, has to decide whether they actually want to follow through with those hikes. I don't think it will be that big of a deal for the market or the economy if the Fed ultimately cut hikes twice and then, you know, retraces some of that at some point in 27.
3: What did you hear last week from the first meeting from our new Fed chair?
6: I heard it's a chair that is absolutely committed to bringing down inflation. It seems he's perhaps trying to buy some time to see if we get some better prints where inflation comes down a little bit naturally.
2: Right.
6: If that doesn't happen, he will be hiking rates.
2: Really, really important here. We've had inflation, pandemic, and all that above the 2% level. It's, you know, we all know the pain that's out there. Do the people in the market want 2.2% inflation or 3% inflation? I mean, a little bit of inflation's good for the markets, right?
6: A little bit of inflation, but 3% is not that. It's somewhere around 2.2 to 2.4, I would say.
2: Okay.
6: Once you get to 2.5% inflation, it becomes a problem for the Fed. If you're like close enough to the like lower side of the 2.0, then you're probably in an okay spot.
2: Do they let stimulus just fade away? Is that like the method here to get back down to 2.3%?
6: Stimulus time. It's going to need time because tariff inflation is going to roll from the sequential data. You're not seeing companies raise prices further because of tariff policy. While there's been a lot of volatility, hasn't really changed a whole lot in aggregate. The memory piece is the one piece of the inflation that we really have to keep a close eye on, because that is the one piece of the puzzle that may still have some more legs to go. You know, the Iran war is, you know, coming to a close, and you certainly are seeing energy prices come down. So that's the only piece of the puzzle that you might start to see some additional pressure from here, or at least continued pressure. But everything else is fading. It's just a matter of time.
3: Real quick, just before we let you go, how's the consumer doing out there?
6: consumer's doing well. Of course, there's pockets where the consumer is challenged by some of the elevated prices out there. But even that part of the consumer should start to feel better over the summer as gas prices fall, and they are the most sensitive to it. Otherwise, the sort of middle to upper end consumer is doing very well. They very much benefited from one big beautiful bill, not just in terms of checks that went in, but also they had reduced tax payments owed, so their balance sheets are better off. So the consumer overall is pretty good. The labor market is getting better. It's a good backdrop for the economy, and one where we know the Fed is going to keep inflation down, which keeps a lid on long-end rates.
2: We're out of time. Stephanie, thank you so much. Stephanie Roth, really, really appreciate it. Wolf Research giving us a lot of help, including the Fed Decide. She gives us a wonderful Fed Day at work as well. We say good morning across America. Thank you for watching on YouTube. I run into our YouTube people. Great team. I'm meeting with Google all the time in that, and just really humbled by the development of YouTube over the last number of years, and we continue to do that. We do that with a conversation that we hope is of value to you. Darius Dale joins us now with 42 Macro, always on fire. Look for him particularly out on LinkedIn and Twitter with a value add. What are you writing into the weekend? What are you writing into June 30 ending?
7: Well, thanks for having me, Tom and Paul. The number one thing we think that needs to be understood by markets is that there's a difference between peak inflation, which the markets are correctly pricing in now, and sticky inflation, which I think is the next trade. You know, we've taken it back to my Yale football days. The Fed is going to have to play action pass so that it can set up the run. And what I mean by that is that they're going to have to convince the markets that they're very serious about tightening monetary policy in order to create the scope for them to ease much more later. And that's exactly what we think they're going to do.
3: This inflation, we heard just Stephanie Roth from Wolf saying she thinks it's a peak inflation right here. What is sticky inflation to you? Is it 2.5%? Is it 3%? What is sticky inflation for you?
7: Well, as someone who grew up eating most of my meals from the food bank, I'll tell you right now, there's a big difference between 2% inflation and 3% inflation. Compounded at 10 years, 2% inflation is about, you know, 22%. 3% inflation is about 35%. Mm-hmm. And so that's a material difference for someone who's, you know, scraping nickels to get by.
2: Do we have stagflation? For the haves, we don't. But for literally, without exaggeration, folks, half of America, I'm sorry, as you mentioned, the food bank, and, you know, this fancy show, we ignore that. But the fact is, for half America, they're living stagflation right now.
7: Absolutely. And this is one of the reasons why we think the Fed is going to use its balance sheet policy in the coming months in order to explicitly target the top end of our K-shaped U.S. economy. The best thing
2: to walk through that, I think for a lot of people, that's Greek. You should have seen him at Yale in classics. All Ivy football. He's taking Greek and Roman just to move it forward. Walk us through this exercise.
7: Yeah, so from a short-term perspective, the best thing the Fed can do to create some credibility on inflation fighting is to reduce the Reserve Management Purchase Program, probably take that to zero, and start to signal to the markets that, hey, we actually want a tighter balance sheet policy over the long term.
2: Haven't they already shrunk the balance sheet?
7: Yeah, well, they've been expanding it. The most recent monthly annualized rate was $434 billion of expansion, down from a peak of about $600 billion a couple of months ago. And so taking that to zero and threatening the market that we can actually reconstitute quantitative tightening or balance sheet runoff is something that we think that's an easy lever to pull without actually having to follow through with it. They don't actually have to do it. They just need to scare the market into believing that tighter balance sheet policy is coming.
2: I mean, 1.6% first quarter GDP, if you tighten it up, I think a Nora Rubini. QE, QE, oh, QT, QT,
3: yep.
2: And all that. If you do the tightening, what does that do to GDP?
7: Well, growth leads inflation by about almost, you know, 1.5 years, according to our business cycle model. And so you have to threaten, you have to take some wind out of the sails from a growth perspective in order to get inflation under control. And again, we don't think they actually want to get inflation under control. They just want to take some steam off the boil by threatening the markets. But ultimately, from a balance sheet standpoint, where they're going to wind up in terms of the task force, in our opinion, is that they're going to signal to the markets at the end of the year that they're going to change bank regulations. There's about four different bank regulations they can change that will give them the scope to meaningfully reduce the balance sheet by about $2 trillion. That's the ultimate end game here, is tightening the balance sheet, but in a way that is very palatable for financial markets.
3: You talk to your clients, you get a sense that they're taking risk here, or maybe they're buying some protection. What do you get? What's the conversation you're having with your clients?
7: Well, our clients have made a decent amount of money. I was on your show back in early April, you know, calling for this this bull run here. So our clients are sitting pretty right now, and so they're more keen to de-risk here, but not necessarily at the current juncture reducing their beta and overall exposure to the market. It's more about the rotation trade right now. We've been banging the table on the source of funds theme in the sense that investors should use the Mag 7 as a source of funds to capitalize the AI adopters.
2: So is you right for June 30? You know, as we close this out, do you have an optimism about GDP and an optimism about disinflation?
7: Absolutely. We have an optimism about all those dynamics because the policy support is likely to remain there from a fiscal side of things and from a deregulatory side of things. But ultimately, we just think the Fed might have to create some, I would say, summer of 98 style conditions in financial markets in order to get us to a much better outcome longer term.
2: Darius, thank you so much. Got to get to earthquakes. Darius Dark, really appreciate it this morning with his shop this morning. M42 macro, I should say. Excuse me. Futures up 49. To the news, it's difficult. With our news in New York City, Michael Barr.
8: Thank you very much, Tom. Two large back-to-back earthquakes hit Venezuela, and the death toll continues to climb. At least 164 are dead, and more than 970 were injured. The 7.2 magnitude quake was followed by, in a minute later, an even stronger 7.5 magnitude quake. The epicenter was west of Caracas. Associated Press reporter Juan Arez lives in Venezuela's capital.
9: An earthquake just shook the entire building minutes ago. It's the heaviest quake I've felt in Venezuela.
8: In fact, the earthquakes are among the strongest to strike Venezuela in more than a century. President Trump offered help this morning to the country. The U.S. and Iran continue to negotiate a long-term peace deal. Ongoing negotiations with Tehran were discussed this morning when Secretary of State Marco Rubio spoke at a meeting of foreign ministers of the Gulf Cooperation Council in Bahrain. Rubio talked about tolls in the Strait of Hormuz.
10: International waterways do not belong to any nation state. This is a foundational principle in the world today, without which the world would be in total chaos. If, in fact, we accepted that you can charge money to use an international waterway because it happens to be near your territorial space, well, then this will spread throughout the world.
8: A new Quinnipiac poll shows 60% of voters say the U.S. military action against Iran was not worth it. Meanwhile, there was an explosive Capitol Hill meeting on Iran when President Trump met with Republican senators yesterday. Senate Republicans reversing course to align with the president, rejecting a previous bipartisan rebuke of President Trump's war powers. Two GOP senators, Bill Cassidy and Rand Paul, changed their votes. The about-face coming just hours after the president's meeting with Senate Republicans on Capitol Hill descended into a shouting match over the war in Iran. President Trump reportedly called Senator Cassidy a lunatic. Global news 24 hours a day and whenever you want it with Bloomberg News Now. I'm Michael Barr, and this is Bloomberg. Tom, Paul, Alexis.
2: Oh, Michael Barr, thanks so much. General Motors is getting all sorts of love and affection for how they've managed cash flow and managed the view forward. It is different at Ford Motor. Matthew Miller has once again interviewed Mr. Farley. I'm sick of the happy talk. It's a train wreck. Their EV model is a disaster. Their recalls are a disaster. Give me something positive that Mr. Farley told you.
11: Well, hopefully they've turned around the recall picture, because in 2023, they were ranked number 15 among the mainstream brands in quality by J.D. Power. And the news today that Ford has put out is they're now ranked number one. So they've turned that around. And Jim Farley just told me they will be adding hundreds of millions of dollars to the bottom line, which is important because you mentioned GM, right? GM is forecast basically $10 to $15 billion of EBIT this year, whereas Ford is only going to make $8 to $10 billion of EBIT this year. So they are far behind because both of them make about the same in revenue, right? It's the margins are much lower at Ford. And if they can add hundreds of millions to that bottom line, it really helps them catch up with GM in that respect.
3: What is Mr. Farley saying about Ford's EV strategy today?
11: I mean, they've burned almost $5 billion last year for EVs, and they're expected to burn about $4 billion this year. They've largely backed out of the EV business to the extent that they can. They've even taken the battery plant that they built together with CATL, a Chinese battery maker in Marshall, Michigan, and turned it into a data center power storage product rather than an EV car battery producer. So that's been a huge tailwind to their stock. Their stock is doing much better than GM this year, better than Stellantis, better than Volkswagen, better than Toyota, better than BMW, because in part, they're going to make big battery storage containers for data center makers. That's a big tailwind for them.
2: Okay, but you're hanging out on the weekends with Andrew Cooper and all up, you know, and the fancy people up with the fancy cars. Nobody's driving a Ford in the Matt Miller world, are they?
11: Well, that's not true. I mean, the Ford F-150 Raptor is a huge status symbol.
2: So they still do a success. Okay.
11: Yeah, right. Absolutely. Not only that, but they're one of the few companies that still make a V8 with a stick shift, so you can get three pedals on a V8. A lot of other manufacturers have quit doing that, and that's really important.
2: I got to go. What percent of America knows how to do a clutch?
11: I mean, people who care, people, you should have to, I think, to get your driver's license. But look, Ford is in the midst of a huge recovery here. Their stock performance shows that, and they won the Pikes Peak International Hill Climb.
2: Like this, I guess, nuts.
3: Of course. I mean, get Barry Bolts in.
2: I had tears in my eyes when Sir Lewis won F1 last weekend.
11: I'm rooting for Max.
2: It was just great.
11: We'll disclose that.
2: F1 is just killing it. Matt Miller, thank you. Good morning.
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13: My pancreas? 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
0: 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NASDAQ futures are on a tear this morning after Micron sales forecast blew the lights out. That has investors pouring money back into the AI trade. Shares of Micron skyrocketing more than 17%. That is lifting NASDAQ futures up more than 620 points, a gain there of more than 2%. Dow futures up a more modest 50 points, and we've got S&P 500 futures up 47 points. Shares of Qualcomm climbing nearly 11% after forecasting more than $15 billion in annual AI chip sales by fiscal 2029. And McCormick adding about 3.5% after the spices maker reported second quarter profit that beat the street, boosted by higher prices and a tariff refund. It also reaffirmed its full year guidance. As for oil, it is lower once again. Brent crude down 0.8% at $73.16 a barrel. West Texas Intermediate now below $70 a barrel. And we have got gold below $4,000 an ounce for the second straight day, now at $39.80. The Federal Reserve's favorite measure of inflation out in less than 5 minutes. We'll bring those numbers to you live when they happen. That's a Bloomberg Business Flash. Tom and Paul.
2: Thank you, Alexis. I greatly appreciate that. Like 18 lines of economic data here coming out at 8:30 and beyond today, including personal income, personal spending. A quick brief with Rob Sock and a P. Jim here before we get to the data. I just, as a general statement, what are you going to look at within the wall of data here in 4 minutes? What matters to you?
3: Well, I think the key is on the activity side, things are holding up well. So I think we're going to get jobless claims. Those will look good. I think on the spending side, you're seeing the consumer show some signs of strain, but holding in pretty well. So it really comes down to the inflation numbers. We're looking for 0.35% month over month core PC, 3.4% year over year. Looking at the details will be important. What's driving that? But
2: okay,
3: that's
2: but
3: the real story.
2: Where are we in 6 months? Are we peaking? As Paul keeps saying, are we peaking here in inflation?
3: I think at the end of the year, we're closer to 3% on core PC. So you're going to get some gradual disinflation in the back half. But you know, to me, the risks are heavily skewed to the upside on inflation. All the leading indicators I look at for consumer inflation, things like the producer price index, surveys of supply chain strain, survey of prices, all those things still look quite firm. So I don't have a lot of confidence that we're going to get that gradual disinflation in the back half. And if you look at the Fed, they had a much higher forecast for core PC by the end of the year. I think that's quite possible with some of the leading indicators that we're seeing.
1: Has the Fed ever addressed the issue of what we've seen over the last couple of years of deglobalization, onshoring, friendshoring? All of that trend suggests just higher overall underlying inflation going forward. Have they addressed that vis-a-vis their 2% kind of target?
3: Well, I think this gets to an important issue, which is there have been a lot of supply shocks over the last several years. Some of this due to some of these deglobalization type trends. We can look at tariffs as kind of example of that. And you saw that reflect

0: here, something below 0.3, that would be quite favorable right. month over month. I think that's unlikely, given some of the data that we've already gotten.
1: On services and goods, do we return to a vector of goods disinflation?
0: Well, that's what's in our forecast. But there, too, I think there's a lot of risk for these deglobalization trends. Also, you know, what was driving goods inflation over the last year was tariffs. Right now, that's going to look more muted. That's mostly played through. We could get more tariffs later this year, leading to an entire round of new goods inflation. So the base case, yes, we'll see disinflation in goods, but I think the risks there are also skewed to the upside.
1: Here's the advantage of Rob Sokin with the PG Mirror, the chief economist, as we go to this key report. I can't count. There's too many. Like 18 data items. Here, coming up.
2: Alexis Christopher's, Tom. She
1: She'll nail it here for us in 30 seconds. The VIX 18.09, nicely in from that tension of 20 a few days ago. Futures, S&P futures up 46. NASDAQ up 2.1%. Again, all off the Micron celebration. Yields higher by 2 basis points, 1 basis point. American oil, 69.91. Brent. 73.25. It is Bloomberg Surveillance Across America, Paul Sweeney and Tom Keene, as we consider our economy.
3: This is breaking news from Bloomberg.
4: It is the Federal Reserve's favorite measure of inflation, and May's personal consumption expenditures index shows headline inflation accelerating to 4.1% year over year, its highest level in 3 years, driven by elevated energy costs. That is right in line with estimates and up from 3.8% the prior month. If we strip out volatile food and energy, the Federal Reserve's preferred core metric year over year, 3.4%, right in line with estimates and up slightly from 3.3% of the prior month. On a month-over-month basis, PCE index up 0.4%. That matches the prior month and coming in a little bit better than the 0.5% expected. And we've also got month-over-month without volatile food and energy coming in at 0.3%. Again, right in line with estimates, a little hotter than the 0.2% we saw the prior month. The Federal Reserve, of course, raised its inflation projections at its meeting this month. This data serves as the first major test of that forecast. Again, headline inflation coming in at 4.1% for the month of May. Tom and Paul, back to you.
1: My first glance, Alexis, is just brilliant. My first glance here at the data is just a pop in American economy. That's CFA level 4.
2: Oh, okay.
1: Pop in American.
2: Pop in American. All right.
1: It's a pop in American economy. Gotcha. So Rob Sokin's with us here. Marcus Lift up 50. Futures now up 60. NASDAQ up 2.1%. Now up 2.4%. You get the picture. What I see here, and Rob's going to help me here because I'm doing amateur math. I got a GDP shock Q1 from 1.6. It came in at 2.1. I got a GDP price index 3.5. Came in higher 3.6. Rob, get ready. If I add 2.1 and 3.6, I get a 5.7% quick nominal GDP eyeball. That's all I need to know, right?
0: I mean, that's been the story for us all year. We've been calling this the overheating economy. That's been our base case. And that's nominal GDP growth, 5.5%, 6% or higher. And that feels like where we're landing. And if you look at
1: that's
0: Q2
1: China-like.
0: Growth.
1: China-like.
0: It's very strong.
1: I got yellow numbers here on the screen, folks. They're yellow. It's Banana Republic yellow.
0: Yeah.
1: Is that good that we have a 5%+ nominal?
0: Well, if we look at the real side, you know, that's a good story. We've had a pretty resilient economy driven by AI CapEx, a resilient upper income consumer, fiscal support in the first half. But that worrying part is the inflation of that nominal GDP story, you know, far above the Fed's target, far too high. As we talked about earlier, we think that's going to moderate gradually, but, you know, risks here to the upside, and it looks like this morning's print came in right in line with expectations. You're running near 3.5% on core PC inflation when, you know, the Fed targets 2%. It's going to take a lot of work and a lot of disinflation across categories to get back down to target. And I think that's Kevin Warsh's focus, is getting back down to 2% without rounding, not in the vicinity of 2, but back down to 2.
2: Tom, the 2-year Treasury is down 2 basis points, 4.12% on the news here. So, Rob, based upon what you heard from Kevin Warsh last week with his first meeting, how do you think he's going to interpret this data here?
0: I think what we saw from Kevin Warsh in his first meeting is at the moment, this is a Fed with a one-sided mandate. It was

0: price stability. You saw that in the statement. You saw that in his comments. You saw that in the balance of risks in the Fed's SEP. Not much focus or worry about activity or GDP or the labor market. Lots of worry about inflation. And so I think here this is going to be in line with their concerns that inflation is running well above target, and they're going to have to hike rates to bring inflation back down.
1: Tom, you got to pay attention to these Wall Street guys. They just switch jobs left and right. There's no loyalty whatsoever. They just go for the big check. Rob, I just noticed that Rob, who was at Citi for a long time, he's now at PGIM. So I'm like,
2: oh, they move around. And
1: they move around like crazy.
2: Like 2-3 times a year, I make a mistake.
1: And then so I'm like, so where did Tom Percelli go? He was at PGIM. I look at him up. He's at Wells Fargo. I mean, no,
2: they just jump
1: Tom
2: around.
1: Whatsoever.
2: There's no, it's no like
1: loyalty.
2: Anthropic. It's exactly. Like, and they're going for Anthropic salaries.
1: I know.
2: Well, Rob, I got one more question. Yes. We got to keep it going. Cesarowski from Morgan Stanley is on deck right now. I'm sorry, I got to go back, folks. Help me here. Mr. Warsh, Chairman Warsh, as we're doing a special on Greenspan tomorrow with Abby Joseph Cohen and Bloomberg Money, Chairman Warsh has got to look at a nominal GDP that none of these chairmen have ever really seen. Because we had stimulus. President Trump would say the Biden stimulus. We had a medical event. We had more stimulus, and then Trump put it on, you know, whatever you think about the politics, folks. I mean, there's no other topic to me than Banana Republic nominal GDP. What's the harm of that to our listeners and viewers?
0: Yeah, absolutely. And I mean, you're seeing that reflected in many areas, this affordability issue that we keep talking about. Even though growth has been strong, the labor market's been relatively solid, you know, inflation's been high. And you're seeing that reflected in concerns about affordability. And I agree with you. I think for war, she's looking at 5+ years of missing the inflation target and saying this is job number one. We are missing, you know, 3% is not 2%.
2: Right.
0: Even 2.5% is not 2%. And we have to hike rates. And we think they're going to hike 3 times this year to help bring some of those pressures down.
2: When you come from PGIM, do you get in the Greg Peters Hinckley picnic boat when you come across the Hudson?
0: Yes, well, exactly. It's great. We work closely with Greg and Dalip, and I mean, that's the team over there, Robert Tipp.
2: It's got the side thrusters.
0: Yep.
2: You know, then.
0: Yep.
2: Rob Sacken, thank you so much.
0: Thank you,
2: terrific
0: man.
2: Brief there on a wall of economic data. Bloomberg Surveillance this morning, always brought to you by IBKR, trade election, climate, economic outcomes with IBKR prediction markets right alongside your stocks and your options. 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Migrating forward to the conversation. Futures up 50, now up 62. NASDAQ on fire, up 2.4%. Andrew Cesarowski doesn't care. He's a bond guy. Where do bonds play in my portfolio if I've got guest after guest telling me growthiness will still happen within the equity market? Why do I need to buy bonds right now?
3: Look, I think the reason why you buy bonds right now is for the same reason we just saw last week, is basically if the Fed's focusing on inflation, then inflation's not going to be a problem for that much longer. And then you add to that the kind of tailwind we're about to have from declining oil prices, declining gas prices. Like this inflation print we just got is extremely lagging. We've seen oil come down $30 to $40 in the last 6 weeks, and that's going to be a huge tailwind for these inflation prints. I think we've just seen peak inflation, and that's great for bonds. Bonds don't protect you when you have kind of rising inflation, but they do great in a kind of declining inflation period.
1: What did you take away from our new Fed chairman last week? I mean, presumably he came into office with some pressure to cut rates, but the data up until recently, you know, maybe hasn't been there. How do you think about that?
3: Look, I think Warsh came in, he wanted to establish some credibility. So I think he spoke hawkishly. The dot plot was certainly hawkish, but I think there's a lot of bark in this current Fed chair, and so you don't have to bite later. Basically, if you talk a lot about hiking rates, you can let the bond market do the job for you. And I think that's what we saw immediately coming out of that Fed meeting. You saw kind of front end yields rise 15, 20 basis points. And that does some of the work that tightens financial conditions for the Fed, so they don't ultimately have to. And then if you let the passage of time, let this oil prices seep through to these inflation metrics, and then you can ultimately kind of revise down those dots later. I'm in a bit of a different camp as far as where I see the Fed funds rate going. I don't think the Fed ultimately hikes this year, because I think they're able to kind of talk without actually hiking.
1: And maybe the market's kind of helping them out here. We had the 10-year at 4.50. Now we're back down to 437. Was 450 peakish, do you think?
3: I think that the long end of the curve still this kind of, you know, anyone's guess as to where kind of long end yields go, 10-year yields, 30-year yields. We have a lot more conviction on the front end of the curve because that's ultimately the part of the curve that the Fed controls. The back end of the curve, we have supply dynamics. You have hundreds of billions of tech issuance on top of kind of global growing debt supplies, massive deficits here, but also growing defense spending. So I think that the long end 450, it seems about fair to us. It's the front end of the curve to us that seems too high at this point, given we're not expecting rate cuts to be actually on the table.
1: You say that it's a bond picker's world in fixed income today. What do you mean by that?
3: Look, I think that given how kind of active the curve's been, given how, you know, right now we just saw kind of front end yields over the last couple months rise over 50 basis points. I think that's creating opportunities for picking spots on the curve. You've seen kind of software sell off in the credit space. I think that all these things, these kind of shifting tectonic plates are creating opportunities for active managers. And I think that the reality is that your traditional ag
2: right.
3: is composed, you know, predominantly of treasuries today. It's really shifted over the last 20 years as the U.S. government's issued more treasuries. We have more treasuries in that index, and it's treasuries and high-quality corporates, and that's kind of the bulk of it.
2: You're sitting at your desk in front of your Monroe Trader and your three Bloombergs, and you're like rocking bonds, and what he's really doing is looking at the screen, looking at ski trips in Argentina.
1: Yep,
2: Patagonia, here in the deepest summer.
3: Now we're talking.
2: SpaceX wanders out $25 billion. I assume it's off your remit. But how do you respond to the demand for SpaceX popping 20 up to 25 large?
3: Yeah, and look, there's more tech issuance coming behind it. And so given our focus is generally kind of below IG in the corporate credit space, it's not something, you know, I personally participated in, but it's something that we think that's one of those dynamics that we think right. is going to put pressure on kind of back end yields. Because you have these mega tech companies that went from not issuing bonds for the last decade to all of a sudden issuing
2: right.
3: you know, what's going to be hundreds of billions. And so
2: what's it mean like on a Mendigliani-Merton basis? Is it crowd out equity? Fine. Does it crowd out other bonds?
3: No, I think that what you're seeing is that because base treasury yields are high enough, there's still growing demand because you're getting a positive real yield. You're getting, you know, if you just invest in a 2-year treasury, you're still getting, and you look at where break evens are. I mean, that's one of the things that no one's talking about is that we've just seen 2-year break evens fall to one handle after being almost 3.5% just 6 weeks ago. So as far as market's concerned, you know, break evens, inflation's not going to be a problem. I think we could be looking at one handle inflation a year from now. And not.
2: Whoa! Stop!
3: Yeah.
2: Have you run that by Ellen Zetter?
3: I have not yet, but I think when you look at some of the base effects that we're rolling off, so we're rolling off peak tariffs, we're rolling off oil.
2: Wait, stop! You're modeling a sub 2% inflation.
3: I think we could touch kind of high ones at this time.
2: Did you talk to Ted about this?
3: I haven't talked to Ted, but I think it's a positive for equities. Ted, you know, if he wants to give me a call, he certainly can. You know, I'm just a few floors down.
1: So. How much credit risk are we taking in that kind of environment?
3: Yeah, look, I think that you see we have kind of, you know, close to record highs in equities, right. and we have tight credit spreads. So right now, we think there's kind of, you know, we're kind of hanging a little bit on the right. sidelines, parking in agency mortgage backs. You have credit spreads in the kind of top decile. That's, you know, in the strategic income fund I co-manage, that's not a place for us to kind of push our chips in. We kind of wait for these opportunities to develop, wait for the market to compensate you more for those risks.
2: Right.
3: And then if you get a backup in spreads, we have some dry powder for that. Still think securitized credit is a safe, like if you're going to take some credit risk, we think that's a great place.
2: Right.
3: And emerging markets, we think that this kind of dollar strengthening is not going to have the legs the market's currently pricing because we don't think the Fed's going to follow through with those rates.
2: I got to go. Anderson Zarowski, I love it. Sub 2% inflation, I'll remember that. At Morgan Stanley, senior fixed income manager, just wonderful to have him in studio today. Futures up 59 right now. The VIX under 18 is critical, 17.88. Maria Vitmani joins us right now with State Street. Just a great set of conversations today, bouncing from one to one to one to one. Maria, does Europe still want to buy America out there? Is there American exceptionalism?
4: I mean, I definitely want to buy American, so I'm not sure I speak for entire Europe, but what we see is a lot of money coming, going into United States stocks here, definitely.
2: I mean, it's coming in, it's going into tech, and we've had a number of conversations today are sort of almost love-hate with Mag 7. What will this earnings season prove to conservative managers like yourself? What are we going to see from technology? More Micron?
4: Yeah, I mean, what is really interesting, if you look at earnings expectations for second quarter is, I mean, overall number looks great. I think it's like 15-16%, fantastic earnings growth that consensus kind of estimates. But still, more than two-thirds of it coming from tech sector. There is a little bit coming from energy, and everything else is really pedestrian. So majority of earnings growth is still coming from tech, and that's why investors are still gravitating towards the tech sector. So for me, it's still very, very narrowly driven equity rally.
1: And it's been earnings driven here, Maria. I mean, I'm not hearing that the Fed's going to be a big tailwind for equity markets here. So I think this feels okay to me. The earnings seem to be there to support it. Do you feel that way as well?
4: Yeah, I mean, so if you look at like kind of returns decomposition for this year, yes, majority of equity returns came from earnings, definitely. I caught the tail end of your conversation with previous guests. I think we're in a kind of similar camp that we kind of seen peak hawkishness from the Fed. So at least like there wouldn't be kind of negative pressure on multiples. So yeah, so that's constructive, but it definitely earning driven rally.
2: Is this war move in oil under 70, American oil under 70, Brent crude 72.74. Maria, have you taken ECB rate rises off the table?
4: I think for Europe, it's a lot more challenging.
2: Yeah.
4: I mean, we know that Europe is very kind of energy hungry. Like in industrial area. So, I mean, we still see kind of pressure on natural gas and kind of infrastructure rebuild. I think for Europe, it's a lot more difficult. And obviously, ECB is inflation targeting central bank. So, yes, inflation is coming down, but to what degree? So, I think for it's much more difficult to be kind of dovish on ECBs and Fed.
2: Maria, thank you so much for joining us. I've got to go to breaking news, but Maria Vetmeni there with State Street, too short a visit this morning. We'll do it much longer next time. They have threatened. They act. Apple will raise prices. Their fancy new Neo, I've got one in the man bag. The Neo is from $599 up to $699. The MacBook Air is
1: classic.
2: From $1,299 ballooning, maybe that's a typo, up to $2,000. That's a huge price increase.
5: These are big increases. I think the largest
2: Air.
5: In the history of the company.
2: There's a personal headline here that we are raising the prices on AirPods, subject to Paul Sweeney finding the 14 AirPod-y thingies under
1: your couch. I lost in studio here. When was the last time we heard about this?
2: Price increase is like a huge deal.
1: Nature, but
5: when Apple starts to pass along higher costs to the consumer, I think there is an element of worry.
2: Trades off $2, $2.93 down to $2.91. This is the market. Futures up 60 points right now. Quickly to it, a difficult news day with our news in New York City is Michael Barr.
6: Thank you very much, Tom. Two strong back-to-back earthquakes struck Venezuela, and the death toll has climbed. The quakes killed at least 164 people and injured now about 1,000. The U.S. is deploying humanitarian assistance and resources to Venezuela. Speaking in Bahrain, Secretary of State Marco Rubio.
7: We were already deploying search and rescue teams from Fairfax County, Virginia, and Los Angeles. There'll be some others we'll add. That's their most immediate need right now, is search and rescue efforts.
6: Secretary Rubio says Venezuela's main airport is badly damaged, so the U.S. will rely on the Department of War to deploy assets there. Senate Republicans, who were berated by President Donald Trump over opposition to his war in Iran, held a late-night vote, now rejecting a war powers resolution a day after a similar measure passed. This followed a closed-door lunch with the president and a briefing later at the White House. We get more with Bloomberg D.C. breaking news editor Alexander Pearson.
8: It was a very tense closed-door meeting yesterday at the Capitol. What's interesting is it was originally thought to be a discussion about a housing bill that Trump had not given his signature to, but actually then became sort of a shouting match between Trump and four senators, in particular Bill Cassidy, about them voting for a War Powers Act on Tuesday. So they crossed the aisle. They voted with Democrats for this measure that essentially called for the war with Iran to end or for the White House to seek congressional authorization to continue it.
6: Bloomberg's Alexander Pearson. Senator Bill Cassidy went on to change his War Powers vote to no, while fellow Republican Rand Paul voted present. NATO Secretary General Mark Rutte met with President Trump in the Oval Office yesterday to ease the president's anger over the alliance nation's reluctance to help with the campaign against Iran. Global news 24 hours a day and whenever you want it with Bloomberg News Now. I'm Michael Barr, and this is Bloomberg. Tom, Paul, Alexis.
2: Michael Barr, thanks so much. Appreciate it. Within the wall of economic data, and again, as Andrew Cesarowski said, Rob Sokin said, it's ancient data. But the fact is, consumption was tepid. So I got a GDP lift from 1.6 to a shocking 2.1%. Great.
1: Mm-hmm.
2: But it wasn't personal consumption, which was down from 1.4 to 0.5. I don't have a full readout on this. We're doing a, you know, YouTube radio TV show here. But the bottom line is, personal consumption was sort of rocky in the first quarter.
1: I think that maybe just suggests that people are just a little bit uncertain out there about the current conditions.
2: So the K-shaped economy.
1: Yeah, let's just pull it back just a little bit here. I think, you know, again, that's data when the gas prices were much higher. So maybe with energy coming down, and again, WTI crude oil is down at another 80 cents today.
2: And it's happening rapidly. I mean, it's really summer, so Tucker's got the H2 out, right?
1: Yep, he's cruising up and
2: down. Feeling better about that. Futures up 61 from New York City. It's Bloomberg Surveillance.
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2: Good morning, everyone. Interesting Thursday, lots of economic data in the last hour, a lift to the market. With our Stock Movers, it's a podcast. No one does it better than Alexis Christophers.
5: All right, guys, let's start with IBM. It is up about 2% here this morning. It says it has the blueprint for the next generation of tiny but mighty AI chips. It says it can deliver chips with 50% better performance and dramatically lower power consumption. To give you an idea of what this is all about, it says that it can cram more computing power into these smaller devices and pack about 100 billion transistors onto a chip the size of a fingernail.
1: I don't know what these people are doing.
5: Smaller
2: Well said. And that, is there anybody not putting out these press releases? Like, everybody's got the new whiz-bang technology on the pin of a needle.
5: Apparently, this is the smallest and fastest. So
1: it's you know, IBM,
2: at least till Friday.
1: IBM has so many patents. They come up with so much new technology, even today. I mean, they do it year in and year out. You talk about all the new tech companies out there, but IBM, from a research perspective, they just crush it every year.
5: I do have to say, it's not ready for industrial use yet. They said they see a path to production in about 5 years.
1: Right.
5: And they said, what does this mean? Because I'm like, okay, well, what does this really mean? More transistors mean faster and more powerful computing can help drive advances like faster smartphones, laptops, more efficient data centers, better self-driving cars, all that good stuff.
2: The chart here, from till 2022, they were asleep, and then boom, up they go.
5: Exactly. And the stock is down 11% year-to-date, so that's not accounting for this rise we're seeing pre-market. We have got McCormick. Let's move over to the spices world. McCormick, it was up earlier this morning. It's now up about 1%, but down 30% year-to-date, so it's been a tough 2026 for McCormick. This is, of course, the spices and seasonings maker. It makes Cholula hot sauce.
1: Yep.
5: Cholula hot sauce, the red and the green. French's mustard, Frank's Red Hot. I like that. Said adjusted earnings per share reached 80 cents. That topped estimates. It said a tariff refund helped to reduce costs of goods by $28 million. We're hearing more and more of that now from companies talking about those tariff refunds and what it meant to their bottom line. Also, McCormick reaffirmed its full-year guidance. The company saw slower growth, though, in spices and seasonings because, quote, people were using more of what's in their pantry. You know, one thing about it, how long do you have your spices for?
1: Forever.
5: When do I buy a new spice?
2: For divorce.
5: Oh, no.
1: Forever.
2: Oh, my God. She throws them out.
5: Well, is it like a go-bag? She
2: looks at, like, the expiration and goes, this, you know, some unpronounceable spice is, like, 3 years past sell date.
1: It's fine.
2: I go, it's fine. We can use it.
1: The hot sauce
5: thing. Maybe not as potent, but, yeah, it's still fine.
1: I don't understand the hot sauce wave. All the kids, they have it at their desk. They have it with them. It's almost like their water bottle and their hot sauce. And so you go to a restaurant, and there's not a ketchup on the table.
5: No.
1: There's hot sauce.
5: Very
1: when did that happen?
2: Is it not good if I walk around with a water bottle that has a martini in it.
1: Yeah. You can do that.
2: Is that as a hydration break?
1: Yeah, we do that at the beach,
5: hydration.
1: Maybe.
5: Yes.
2: Next.
5: Yep. All right, what else? Oh, let's stick with food. Darden Restaurants. All right, this stock taking it on the chin here, down 3.5% in the pre-market. Same-store sales at Olive Garden trailing expectations, and they say it's raising questions about demand at the company's largest chain, and it actually overshadowed really an earnings report that was better than expected overall. So Olive Garden, fourth quarter same store sales growth, 2.4%, a full percentage lower than expected. This suggests that promotions and lighter portions were not enough to offset pressure on lower and middle income consumers. Remember, they used to have those humongous portions, which were in some ways unappetizing.
1: Yeah,
5: they actually pulled back on that.
1: Yeah, I've seen a lot of on-air stuff of European soccer fans in the U.S. being interviewed.
5: Yeah.
1: And the one thing they always say is, boy, your portions here are big.
5: Because they are. But I do want to point out Longhorn Steakhouse doing really well, continuing to benefit from strong demand, even though steak prices are so high.
1: Yep.
5: So that's what sort of buttressed Darden.
1: Yep, make more cows.
2: Alexis Christopher, thank you so much. It's Stock Movers. It's a podcast, and it's out a number of times a day to keep you on top of individual equities. They are Arizona's finest from a few years ago. Good morning.

0: WBY, Saline, Ann Arbor, a Cumulus station where Ann Arbor comes to Rock. Talk.
1: From ABC News, I'm Sherry Preston. Secretary of State Marco Rubio says help is already on the way to Venezuela following a pair of deadly earthquakes. The tremors hit seconds apart, one of them a magnitude 7.2, the other 7.5. ABC Stephanie Ramos says parts of the airport have collapsed.
2: Travelers scrambling to escape. Parts of the terminal left looking like a war zone. The airport now closed. Emergency crews digging through the rubble, helping residents to safety.
1: At least 164 people were killed, nearly 1,000 injured, and those numbers are expected to rise further. Days after a war powers resolution passed in the Senate, a different version that would have forced an end to hostilities in Iran was voted down. That following a tense back and forth between President Trump and a couple of congressional Republicans, says ABC national correspondent Stephen Portnoy.
3: GOP Senators Rand Paul and Bill Cassidy, who voted for the House-passed measure earlier this week, withheld their support for the Senate version last night. Paul voted present, and Cassidy said a private briefing in the White House Situation Room following his closed-door Capitol Hill shouting match with the president informed his decision to vote no. Rather than just being seen as a symbolic expression of Congress's opposition to the war, this Senate bill, had it also passed the House, could have forced a presidential veto.
1: Oil prices are back down to where they were before the war, but prices for everything else still high. ABC's Jim Ryan takes a look at inflation numbers out this morning.
4: The Fed's Board of Governors would like to see an annual inflation rate of 2% before lowering interest rates. The Personal Consumption Expenditures Index hasn't hit that mark since early 2021. And last month, inflation accelerated 4.1% over May of last year, nearly guaranteeing not a rate cut anytime soon, but an interest rate hike at the Fed's next meeting in July.
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7: Europe's deadly heat wave is not letting up. And this morning, the Spanish Health Ministry says 212 people died from the heat between Sunday and Thursday alone. And that is just part of the picture so far. At least 100 million people across Europe will experience temperatures north of 95 degrees today. France again shattering records, reporting its hottest day ever as Paris hit 105 degrees. Spain and the UK on alert. Madrid reaching 107 and London 102.
1: ABC's James Longman in London. Check your drawers. An old blue coupon could be worth some money.
8: 3 years after filing for bankruptcy, Bed Bath & Beyond is on the comeback trail. The retailer is planning to open nearly 24 locations nationwide through a partnership with the Container Store. And if you've held on to one of those Bed Bath & Beyond infamous blue coupons, you could win big. The chain says it will still honor its old coupons. In fact, it's looking for the oldest surviving coupon, part of a contest for a home transformation. Dave Packer, ABC News.
1: This guy isn't clipping or keeping coupons. King Charles is expected to become the first British monarch today to reveal his personal tax bill as he responds to demands for greater transparency in royal finances. The move comes as lawmakers continue to question how the king's disgraced brother, Andrew Mountbatten Windsor, spent his millions amid his long friendship with Jeffrey Epstein. I'm Sherry Preston, ABC News.
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22: 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Well, the headline reads this morning in MLive.com, gloves come off as Ann Arbor mayoral candidates go on attack at heated debate. We're going to be talking about that, like when things get tense and the real information starts coming out. What are the differences between these candidates? All the niceties go away. And there are a lot of differences, even though they are both Democrats. Ann Arbor Mayor Christopher Taylor and his challenger, Yusuf Rabhi. That's coming up this morning on Ann Arbor's talk station, 1290 WLBY. We'll explore that article by Ryan Stanton. Also on the way, it's a Thursday, and so we go around the home with the Builders and Remodelers Association of Greater Ann Arbor. Bragg Ann Arbor is hosting this weekend the big show. It's coming up, the Showcase of New and Remodeled Homes and Outdoor Living. We'll talk with Pete Nowakowski. He's Marketing and Communications Director at Bragg Ann Arbor as he goes over some of the homes. We've been visiting a few of them over the last couple of weeks, talking talking with the builders behind them and the remodelers. And this weekend's your chance to actually walk through these homes on June 27th and 28th. You can get all the details at showcaseofhomes.net and listen for our conversation coming up this hour. We welcome Derek Laughlin to 1290 WLBY. Something new debuted last night at Idol. This is the big W4 country event they host every year. And Derek was out at it. A new way that they're doing scoring. And I think this was brilliant. Madison Rally coming up with this. Tell everyone what they did.
0: Oh, yeah. It's just a website, scorejudge.com. Basically, you can just make an event, put the judges in and kind of set the criteria, you know. And
22: it's all done online. No more filling out forms, right?
0: Yeah. Well, we did a lot of forms. Each contestant, say there's three judges, so each contestant gets three sheets, one per each judge, and every contestant. We go pick up the previous contestant sheets and set down the new ones. A lot of paper we printed out the last couple of years, but it was just a nice, secure way to do it, especially with some interns and stuff and new hires. But no, this way is a lot... I don't want to say easier. I mean, sure it is, but like anybody who put the link and the sign in with the credentials, they can kind of just follow along. You know, like I think Madison was checking into like while it was happening and stuff, and I think Veronica she had her phone at, you know, she wasn't even clocked in and she, you know, had it pulled up and helping out and stuff. But it's a nice way to cross reference and everybody can kind of see it who needs to see it.
22: So have we come down to when's the final?
0: Tomorrow.
22: Where is it being hosted?
0: Revel Run. Doors are at 5:00 and singing starts at 6:30.
22: I love that venue in Dexter Chelsea area, right on the border there, right?
0: Yeah, I think it has a Chelsea address, but okay. Yeah, just off of 52 and Dancer Road.
22: Right. A lot of fun, and that's all happening at our cousin station down the hall here from 1290 WLBY at W4 Country. Don't let all that tech, though, take over your job, okay, Derek?
0: we have to plug into this tech. Won't do it without us doing
22: right.
0: stuff. So.
22: We've got some tech news later on this morning as well on the Lucy Ann Land Show. It is the, 22, 23, 24, the 25th day of June.
0: June 1st was just yesterday.
22: Oh, it's amazing.
0: January 1st was yesterday.
22: Wow, I cannot believe it. And we did have some rain yesterday throughout Washtenaw County. Kind of gray out there right now. We're looking at a high of 79 degrees. It's 64 currently. And partly cloudy conditions continuing. Wind gusts could go up to 13 miles per hour. So keep that in mind today. And as far as rain goes, I don't see any rain in the forecast for today. We could see a peak or two of the sun later on this afternoon. 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
20: If I were to ask you what makes for a good night's sleep, you'd probably say a dark, quiet room, not too many things on your mind. 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
22: Coming up, we'll take a look at this article that Ryan Stanton wrote concerning the latest debate between the two mayoral candidates for the city of Ann Arbor. Right now, though, how many of you have coupons stuffed in your wallets? or maybe they're in the virtual wallet. Do you use coupons? Do they lure you to purchase things at a certain store? I personally love stores that just keep their prices low. But I get it. It's a marketing tool to get people to come in or to buy online in the first place. Do you remember the old Bed Bath & Beyond stores? Well, they've got a robust online store where you can buy just about anything. They kind of made a comeback 3 years after they filed for bankruptcy with this online version of Bed Bath & Beyond. And you may notice that anytime that you click on it, it'll pop up and say 20% coupon. They used to be really well known for their 20% off everything you buy. And you'd go into the store with those, hoping that wasn't already outdated. And lately online, they've been doing a 25% one. They lure you in with that, and then you click it, kind of hold it in your cart as a 25% while you're looking around. Then it comes back and says that's expired, but hey, here's your 12.5% one. I don't know what that's all about. That seems like a bait and switch to me.
0: Urgency.
22: Well,
0: they want you to cash out the cart not long after doing that.
22: Yeah, maybe. That might be right. You got something there.
0: It's okay, not going off track, but it's similar to like the betting apps. You get $200 in bonus. If you win this, your first bet, you get $200 in bonus bets, but it's only good for a week.
22: How do you know that?
0: Because I did that. And then I lost my bonus bet because I didn't read the fine print, and then I lost that $100 credit.
22: Oh.
0: Because they want you to get used to spending the big bucks.
22: Right. So buyer beware. You might want to check your junk drawers right now, though. An old coupon could be worth some new money. ABC's Dave Packer reports on 1290 WLBY.
1: 3 years after filing for bankruptcy, Bed Bath & Beyond is on the comeback trail. The retailer is planning to open nearly 24 locations nationwide through a partnership with the Container Store. And if you've held on to one of those Bed Bath & Beyond infamous blue coupons, you could win big. The chain says it will still honor its old coupons. In fact, it's looking for the oldest surviving coupon, part of a contest for a home transformation. Dave Packer, ABC News.
22: Wait a minute. It's not the coupon that was the excitement there. It was the fact that they're opening up some brick-and-mortar stores? Really? Wow.
0: I don't know. Have you ever seen Click?
22: No.
0: Adam Sandler, Christopher Walken?
22: No. What is it?
0: Adam Sandler stumbles in the back rooms of Bed Bath & Beyond.
22: Oh, that's right.
0: And he can control time. He can fast forward, pause time, rewind it with the remote that he found back there. So that's that. First thing that popped to mind when you brought Bed Bath & Beyond up. Yeah.
22: Click. All right. We'll see if this has any staying power now, if these stores are able to stay open. Gosh, it's amazing when people remake themselves, whether they're businesses or whatever.
0: I'll never say no bankruptcy. To brick and mortar. I'll never say no to that. It's just, you know, right. I'm sure how the convenience of online shopping, but to have a place you can go to.
22: And to touch things, right? And look at them and see what you're buying.
0: Us Gen Zers, it's so alienated to us.
22: Yeah, you don't know how to do that.
0: Going to a store, like, whoa, what do we do with our hands?
22: Derek Laughlin, Lucy Ann Lance, this is Ann Arbor's Talk Station.
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22: There was a huge, huge, huge crowd for the League of Women Voters of Washtenaw County candidate forum that they hosted yesterday. And if you see the picture in MLive.com, this article written by Ryan Stanton, you'll see what I'm talking about. Just the audience was incredible. Nice to see that many people out there for this mayoral candidates forum. And reading this article, wow, this was something to witness. And the gloves definitely were off, as this article states. It's pointed out in here that Mayor Taylor is endorsed by the entire city council and several other local officials, including state representatives and some of Yusuf Rabi's colleagues on the county board, where he is a county commissioner. He starts out here in this article with Stanton writing that Taylor said of Rabi's platform, "If you look at his website, you will see that it is air. It is bluster. It's nothing. The city of Ann Arbor cannot thrive on bluster. It cannot thrive on hot air." Rob, he said he's proud to have support from working people who see his candidacy as an opportunity to have a voice at City Hall. He noted he's endorsed by the city's AFSCME workers union that is in a contract dispute with the city over wages and benefits. "And yeah, I'm not endorsed by all the machine politicians," Rob, he said, responding to Taylor's contrast of their endorsements. Taylor is endorsed by the entire city council, and Taylor is for the AFSCME union backing Robby. Taylor says, well, the union's asking for 12% raises over 3 years, and he says that's just not realistic. Robby turns around and says that sounded like a lot of boss talking points. He says he stands with the workers. They deserve a fair contract because they're the ones running the city. They also talked about the money for these campaigns. Taylor said, "I am the only candidate that has not taken thousands of dollars in corporate PAC money." And he was referencing previous PAC funds that Robby had transferred to his mayoral campaign. Robby says he's not taking any corporate PAC money. He said he's the only candidate in the race not taking money from DTE energy executives. Robby's statement here in MLive, "I'm the only candidate in this race that's not using a corporate dark money account to smear my opponent." He was referring to mailers that he suggested Taylor's campaign was behind. Taylor said he

will help address an affordability crisis. Robbie said, I do not believe in trickle-down housing. He says a lot of what is being built is luxury-branded housing. Building housing for the ultra-wealthy will not result in housing for working and middle-class people. The city needs to actually build housing for working and middle-class people and seniors, Robbie said. We need to build publicly owned, permanently affordable housing. Robbie said he also wants to build more co-ops that are publicly owned and permanently affordable and that are run and operated democratically by the people who live there. We have a few of those in town here. Not that are necessarily owned by the city, but he also wants to see an expansion of land trusts using public land and public bonding capacity to build homes that can be sold to people at affordable rates. The three-legged approach can and will solve the crisis if we do it together, and we do it in a way that is investing unprecedented resources in this problem, Robbie said. Taylor said, in addition to the city's plan to expand market rate housing supply, the city is using its affordable housing millage to build new affordable apartments in the city. 1,200 units of new permanent affordable housing, tripling our supply, according to Taylor. We are providing rights to renters up and down the line with more to come. And he says, with our progressive comprehensive land use plan, we have the vision for land use throughout the city that welcomes new neighbors, that provides affordability, sustainability, and equity. Unfortunately, some of that is booting out some neighbors from their areas. I don't understand that. I just can't figure out what's behind all of that. And would you look at the traffic around Ann Arbor? I know we've got a lot of construction now, and that is creating a nightmare. But even if you don't have that construction, trying to navigate Ann Arbor, particularly with the expanded bike lanes, and there was a photograph that was one resident took in downtown showing, what street was it on? Was it Catherine? I can't remember. Looked like a lot of the people that had been coming from University of Michigan Hospital. Just this single line of traffic, never-ending traffic. And then to the right of it, in the photo, the two bike lanes that took up the majority of the roadway, actually. It doesn't make sense to a lot of people. Bike lanes that had no bicyclists in it, I might add. And you're bringing in all these new people, all this housing you're building, and we don't have the infrastructure to support it, in my estimation. Taylor said rents in Ann Arbor already have come down, which prompted a retort from Robbie. I guess if your rent has gone down over the last 12 years, come see me afterwards, he told the crowd. I'd like to talk to you. I have yet to meet somebody whose rent has actually gone down in this community. According to rentcafe.com, now this Stanton did his research on here, which tracks rent trends, the average rent for an apartment in Ann Arbor as of early June was over $2,000 a month, a 1.35% decrease from a year ago, though still up from about $1,500 8 years ago. Taylor cited October data from RealPage Market Analytics indicating there had been a 6.1% drop in rents in Ann Arbor. Robbie argued displacement and gentrification are real problems Ann Arbor is facing as a result of city policies. We have lost not just homes for people of color, for communities that traditionally have been targeted by development, but also our businesses, our small local businesses that are minority owned, he said. Taylor and a majority of council recently voted in support of developing an anti-displacement plan for the city. Folks are being displaced right now, and that's because we have a housing supply problem, Taylor reiterated. Robbie noted Taylor voted for hundreds of millions of dollars in tax incentives for the Arbor South development, involving a developer who has been one of his campaign donors. Robbie voted against the deal when it went before the county board, a move Taylor criticized. Taylor notes the project is expected to bring over 200 new affordable housing units. That's generational change, he said. Robbie said he still considers it a bad deal for taxpayers that creates profit for private developers. Check out this article. I've posted it as a gift article, so you should be able to read it, whether you are a subscriber or not, to MLive.com and the Ann Arbor News. Fascinating, especially if you are a resident of Ann Arbor who will be voting in this mayoral campaign. I am not. I have recently moved. I went from all my life in the city of Ann Arbor, nearly all my life, and I moved out to Pittsfield Township. I don't know, that was about 15 years ago, and was in the
kind of the self

0: died of Celine, actually, for 7 years, and then moved to, I stayed in Pittsfield Township, moved to another place, was there 6 years, and recently moved to the far west side. I am almost in Dexter now. I'm in Scio Township.
1: Get you a cowboy hat. You're on the wild west.
0: I'm telling you, I love it. I have just, it is so peaceful, so quiet, away from the hustle and bustle, yet a lot of amenities close by and right where I am. Two cute little dog parks for the puppies. An expansive backyard that pours out onto a beautiful pathway that ultimately is expected to be connected to the border-to-border trail. Beautiful woods. The peace and quiet, it is serenity. I love it.
1: I mean, comparing it to your last place, with what you had in your backyard.
0: Which was very close to Michigan Stadium. And, and you know, when I think about people that, I don't know who would want to live in downtown Ann Arbor. I'm sorry. I love my town I grew up in, but not what it has become. And this is the difference, I think, in these candidates. They're both progressive candidates. Rob, he probably more so in terms of socialism than perhaps Taylor is. But they're both Democrats, and that's all that Ann Arbor has these days. There are no Republicans running for anything in this town. And it's just the state of what it has become. So you take a look at some of these issues and what is most important to you. And this is going to be interesting because I have heard so many people complaining about the development and where did their town go. But then I've also heard a lot of people who really believe in this concept that the mayor and the current council have come up with. You build more, they say that it's going to keep the rates lower, and you're going to allow more people to be able to live here who work here. I have never thought it's a bad thing to live in Ypsilanti and work in Ann Arbor. But then they do that under the guise of, they talk about this under a council table, under the guise of they want less people on the roads. They want people to be able to walk to work. That isn't conceivable for every person out there. So I really question where all of this is going and what our town is going to look like, what it has already become. But I'm not a voter in Ann Arbor. Those of you who are, you've got a big decision to make. Check out that article. It's posted up on my Facebook page, Lucy Ann Lance, open for all to read. Fascinating. Great piece by Ryan Stanton at MLive.com. You are listening to the Lucy Ann Lance Show. Coming up, speaking of homes, we're going to go around the home with the Builders and Remodelers Association of Greater Ann Arbor. We're going to tell you about this great show coming up this weekend where you can walk through some gorgeous homes, some beautiful remodels. You can see how people are doing it and the builders and remodelers behind it. We'll talk with Pete Nowakowski next from Bragg Ann Arbor on Ann Arbor's Talk Station, 1290 WLBY.
2: From the Cook & White Heating and Cooling Newsroom, I'm Renee Vitale. The global oil benchmark price has fallen below $76 a barrel, the price it was trading at before the war in Iran began, as investors are becoming increasingly encouraged that oil tanker traffic through the Strait of Hormuz could soon return to normal. In the U.S., diesel prices have slipped below $5 a gallon for the first time in more than 3 months. The Washtenaw County Road Commission announced at a virtual town hall that the busy intersection of Ann Arbor-Saline Road and Ellsworth will shut down entirely for about 8 weeks starting in late July. Project managers say the $840,000 safety overhaul focuses on the notorious hill cut just southwest of the intersection, a blind spot that currently blocks the line of sight for stopped drivers trying to peek at oncoming traffic. Crews will flatten the hill's elevation, revamp local drainage, and put in new curbs and gutters. A former detour will be posted before utility relocation gets underway, but local road crews promise they'll keep access open for neighbors living inside the construction zone. And Michigan drivers can now choose specialty license plates, honoring the 9 historically black fraternities and sororities of the Divine Nine, following a rollout announced by Secretary of State Jocelyn Benson and State Senator Sarah Anthony. The new plates feature each organization's colors and crest, and proceeds will support scholarships and community programs across Michigan. Benson says the initiative recognizes the longstanding civic leadership of black Greek letter organizations. organizations in the state. That's the latest from the Cook and White Newsroom. 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
3: I'm Aaron Weintraub with the Santa Arbor Sports Update. The Big Ten Conference yesterday announced the list of players who will be participating in Big Ten Media Days July 28th through 30th in Chicago. New Michigan football coach Kyle Whittingham, along with three players, senior defensive tackle Trey Pierce, junior running back Jordan Marshall, and sophomore quarterback Bryce Underwood, will represent the Maize and Blue in Chicago on July 30th. Yesterday in the World Cup, Switzerland beat Canada 2-1 in Group B in Vancouver. Bosnia-Herzegovina beat Qatar 3-1 in Group B in Seattle. 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Brazil beat Scotland 3-0 in Group C in Miami. Mexico beat Czechia 3-0 in Group A in Mexico City. South Africa beat South Korea 1-0 in Group A in Guadalupe, Mexico. 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Paraguay plays Australia in Group D in Santa Clara, California, also at 10 p.m. Eastern Time. 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
4: From ABC News Tech Trends, Google Wallet could soon help you get through security at airports a whole lot faster. Google now says its wallet is the first digital wallet to team with the TSA for its pre-check touchless ID system. It's been available at a few dozen airports, but only with select airlines. But over the next few weeks, the system is expanding to cover 100 airlines. You'll have to store your ID information and your boarding pass in Google Wallet, but then your phone is all you need at the security check. OpenAI wants more control over its artificial intelligence. The company now says it's partnered with hardware maker Broadcom to come up with its own AI chip that could allow OpenAI to cut how much it relies on chipmaker NVIDIA. And Honda may be ready to rev up a car that was last made 15 years ago. The Honda Element, the boxy mini SUV that developed a cult following, was discontinued in 2011. But now Automotive News says Honda is working on bringing it back as an electric vehicle in 2029. With Tech Trends.
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15: 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And joining us this morning to talk about it is Pete Nowakowski, Marketing and Communications Director over at Bragg Ann Arbor. Pete, you guys do a phenomenal job at Bragg Ann Arbor putting on shows like this throughout the year, giving people an opportunity to meet some of these incredibly creative individuals in our community, and not just looking at things from outside, but actually getting in and seeing these homes. I love it. Thank you so much.
16: 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Yeah, it's a pleasure to work on this event. 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
16: Yeah, you can go to the website showcaseofhomes.net and find everything that you need, or you can simply look up any of the addresses and start at any of those homes. 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So you can pay cash or check there. You can even buy them online if you want the convenience there, and then just show your phone when you get there. And all the addresses are published there on the website. If you want to just show up, if you see one of those signs and maybe it's in your neighborhood, you can pop in and you'll get a magazine that has all the details as well. So it's really easy to get around. We still do custom maps for every home and everything and directions. So I rarely get any calls. People have trouble finding anything there.
15: All right, $10 admission fee, valid for all homes. You can get those tickets, as Pete said, online or at the homes that you're visiting, and that takes you through all of them, that one $10 admission fee. Ages 16 and under are free, by the way, but you can go to showcaseofhomes.net. So let's take a tour today on 1290 WLBY into some of these spectacular homes. Give us an idea of what is on the tour this year.
16: Well, the big overview is that we have 4 custom homes, 7 model homes, and 2 outdoor spaces and 4 remodels. So we have the 17 total homes. We have just most of these are beautiful new homes. There are a couple that were on last year that were from MI Homes, and Gunther had one that was also on last year. However, many of these homes are open only this weekend, so it's probably your only chance to get in and see the vast majority of those.
15: All right, let's start at one of those homes in Chelsea on Jerusalem Road. This is a custom family farmhouse. Tell us about this.
16: It's a beautiful silhouette. You said 180 years old. This is built in the 1840s.
15: Oh my gosh.
16: Built before Chelsea was Chelsea. And they really wanted to keep the character of the land that they love and the home, but the structural problems, the old foundation, all the old plumbing, everything, they decided they had to build from the ground up. They wanted to keep a lot of that if they could. They kept some of the old hardwood, some of the original brick, and incorporated that into features. It's a beautiful rolling hills in that area, and it's a white stucco home with black windows, a large covered front porch, which I love. That's kind of an essential thing for relaxing out in front of the farmhouse there, and beautiful views of the pond, and 4,000 square feet overall. So that's a 5-bedroom, 5-bath home. And there's some footage out there on the social media, and it just looks gorgeous.
15: So the photos are stunning, and it shows you what you can do to remodel a home to today's sensibilities. And this place is going, and yet honoring the history of the place, this place is going to last for another 200 years because of that, Pete.
16: Yeah, I would really love to ask the builder, and I encourage, that's the fun thing about this tour, is that people can ask the builder, well, if you think this is going to be another 180 years or longer, you know, after you guys are through with it. Improved materials and things like that, the lifetime might be even longer now, and certainly healthier than some of the stuff that they were using 180 years ago.
15: Good point.
16: You know, yeah. So,
15: all right.
16: So
15: who's the builder of this home on Jerusalem Road in Chelsea?
16: It's Reamco Design Build, who's a third generation family business out of Chelsea, Michigan, right
15: Wow.
16: there.
15: Wow. Beautiful.
16: Dream and Schneiders.
15: Next, we're going to take a look at 2 Toll Brothers homes. Are these in the same area?
16: Yeah. So we're jumping all the way to homes number 8 and 9 by Toll Brothers. Mm-hmm. They're in Geddes Vista, a new development off Platte Road, south side of Ann Arbor there near Pittsfield Township. And so they have 2 different models that are right there a minute or two away from each other. The one's a single family home, luxury single family home. Of course, Toll Brothers always raising the bar on beautiful, beautifully staged and designed homes with professional decorating and everything there. Really, they create spaces, you know, with the furniture, decorations and things like that within the home. They have these. Right now I'm redoing my basement, so I'm really into basements. And so their basement game room is just amazing. Got to go see this.
15: Oh, wow.
16: The coolest lounge area. It looks like a club in there. And
15: wow.
16: Entertainment, paradise down there. But, of course, the beautiful oversized kitchen islands and custom large walk-in pantries and all those amenities. They're really well-appointed. I think they have a seat in their primary bathroom, shower, things like that, that are, you just take that lifestyle that you want, those things that you might not know you want, and they put them right there in a beautifully staged model. And so that's common in both of the models that they have, the other one being a townhome.
15: Mm-hmm.
16: So the price point comes down for the townhome. The square footage comes down to about 2,000 for the townhome, whereas about 3,000 for the single family, and that's a 4-bedroom. So those are amazing. They're right up there in terms of the aesthetics and the quality. They're beautiful.
15: Boy, that ceiling in the master bedroom of the right? house. Oh boy, yeah. It's just the wood detail is incredible on that. That one's on Simi Way, S-I-M-I, and the other one nearby is on Poppy Drew Lane. And again, those are just off of Platt on Ann Arbor South Side in Pittsfield Township. Those are homes number 8 and 9 on the tour. Let's go to home number 13 because this is an outdoor space. You've got a couple of outdoor spaces on the tour this year, Pete.
16: We do, and Lotus Gardenscapes is presenting this home on Hollow Oak Drive in Ann Arbor, and it's just this, it's like a resort really back there. This family loves nature, and they've got it all back there with water features, a 7-foot waterfall, sort of the centerpiece of it. Yeah, not bad to hang out in your hot tub and look at that and listen to the sound of that. And they also have a beautiful outdoor kitchen. We had one of these automated pergolas, which can you can control and respond to the different angles of sunlight throughout the day, so you have a nice cool place to relax and cooking area and everything. The owner, Travin Peltier, is an artist, and I believe there's some at least inspired by his work or his original work. Some of his colorful and nature themed art is there, and they have water features where you have stepping stones right over and separate areas, a big fire feature to gather around.
15: That is just spectacular. And that just shows you how you can take your outdoors and make that a beautiful extension of your home. That's on Hollow Oak Drive in Ann Arbor from Lotus Gardenscapes. And Travin is a beautiful artist as well. He does great work, the owner of Lotus Gardenscapes. Number 14, this is on Hilltop in Ann Arbor. From Method Home Renovations, a frame to finish, a home reborn. Tell us about this one.
16: So this one is really connected, is what comes to mind when I see it. In terms of the outdoors, they remodeled this entire thing, so where all the rooms moved around. The sunroom just kind of became part of the home, as well as a new deck. And it's a hilltop. It's a beautiful location on top of the hill there. And it's a very well-designed, interesting, lots of natural light coming in. Big open floor plan and kitchen with a wraparound granite countertop. And they also did a lot of energy efficiency there. They have geothermal heating, I believe, there. Yeah, it's just a really well-designed, well-thought home. It's a little more modest size. They have the handsome exterior with board and batten siding and a glass garage door. So very sort of an Ann Arbor feel to it, and a new remodeler, Method Home Renovations, although they have, I believe, 20 years experience. They haven't been on the tour, so Hope people go meet them.
15: Wow, very nice to see that. 3077 Hilltop Drive in Ann Arbor. And let's go to one more. We've got a quick moment here. What's the last one, Pete?
16: Last but never least, Blue Zone Space is a complete luxury lake home remodel. 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
10: News. I'm Sherry Preston. Rescue teams have been racing to areas hardest hit by a pair of powerful earthquakes in Venezuela. They struck within a minute of one another, killing at least 164 people, injuring nearly 1,000 and trapping many beneath collapsed buildings. Secretary of State Marco Rubio in Bahrain for a gathering of Middle East countries, saying the U.S. search teams are already on their way there.
13: The airport there is badly damaged, so we'll have to rely on the Department of War to deploy assets there. And then we're also helping them with some overhead imagery, especially in coastal areas where they don't have full visibility over what the damage has been and what the impact has been.
10: The number of people killed and hurt in the quake is expected to rise. The price of oil has gone down as more ships pass through the Strait of Hormuz. The price of everything else, however, is still high. ABC's Jim Ryan with more on inflation numbers released this morning.
17: The government's favorite measure of inflation was up 0.4% from April to May and 4.1% above May of 2025. Take out the volatile food and energy components, and the PCE showed a more modest increase month to month and year to year. Wall Street's investors feared that inflation would be worse, so the major stock indexes went into today's trading on a high note. Jim Ryan, ABC News.
10: The markets have just opened. Right now, the Dow is up 224. Madrid hit 107 degrees yesterday, Paris 104, and London 102. ABC's James Longman with more on the great Western European heat wave.
18: The heat dome has even caused power outages. One UK hospital declared a critical incident after cooling systems failed, and Europe's tourists are caught in the middle.
19: A lot of things got shut down, so it was really disappointing.
18: The Eiffel Tower and Louvre once again restricting hours. Hundreds lining Paris canals and pools to escape the heat.
10: Dozens of people have drowned trying to cool off. Here in the United States, triple-digit temperatures in the Southwest expected today, including red flag fire warnings in Utah. 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
10: Will Taylor Swift and Travis Kelce tie the knot at Madison Square Garden over the 4th of July?
0: New York City officials tell ABC News an event company has filed a permit requesting closure of the street outside Madison Square Garden from July 2nd to July 4th, a potential sign of planning for a Swift-Kelsey wedding reportedly taking place July 3rd. The official said the permit application also requested permission for an exterior canopy that could be used to conceal comings and goings and listed the size of the event between 500 and 999 people.
10: ABC's Aaron Katursky. An explosive Capitol Hill meeting on Iran and a change of heart following it. ABC's Mary Bruce with more on a fight over the War Powers Resolution, which passed by the Senate Tuesday night, a vote that was reversed last night.
1: Motion is not agreed to.
22: Senate Republicans reversing course to align with the president, rejecting a previous bipartisan rebuke of Trump's war powers. Two Republican senators, Bill Cassidy and Rand Paul, changing their votes. The about-face coming just hours after the president's meeting with Senate Republicans on Capitol Hill descended into a shouting match over the war in Iran. Trump furious, lashing out at several Republicans, including Cassidy, who previously voted to limit his war powers.
10: Sharp increases in prices for Apple products, between $100 and $300 for each device. Apple says it's caused by a surge in AI products. Sherry Preston, ABC News.
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14: 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And now from the studios of Cumulus Ann Arbor, here's Lucy Ann.
15: Wanted to mention our Pure Michigan Moment will make a return in early July, taking a couple weeks off there. You know, it's vacation time around here. We want to wish Nick Nurbin well. He has taken a position as Director of Communications for Traverse City. A perfect fit for him. He lives nearby there, so it's a little easier commute than into Lansing. He's a West Sider of the state of Michigan. And we're going to be keeping in touch with him. But the upshot of that is that Ms. Wolgamott will be joining us, Kelly Wolgamott, the head of Pure Michigan through Travel Michigan, for our segment each week. So looking forward to staying connected with her. Speaking of Pure Michigan, some interesting news out concerning Mackinac Island and the owners of the ferry. There's been a big battle regarding the ferry service up there and whether they can increase prices, etc. But that's not what I'm talking about. What I am talking about is the fact that the owners of the
1: ferry... Some hockey?
15: Yes.
1: Some northerner birds, I guess?
15: Yeah. the Pittsburgh Penguins are set to begin a new ownership chapter after the NHL Board of Governors unanimously approved the franchise's sale to the Hoffman family of companies. They are the owner of the two ferry lines that service Mackinac Island. I've always found it interesting when people that do business in one state own a team in another state. Do they think of themselves more as a citizen of the United States of America versus your home state when you do something like that? What happens to your local homegrown team, like the Red Wings? And then you've got the people that live in the far western UP who have an affiliation to the Packers football team and not the Detroit Lions. They're Michiganders, or so they call themselves that.
1: Geographically friendly, yeah.
15: Yeah.
1: I don't know. It's kind of like Dan Gilbert a little bit, right?
15: Yeah, exactly like Dan Gilbert. Yeah. He owns the Cleveland Cavaliers.
1: Yep.
15: And he does his business work in Detroit.
1: I guess wherever there's profit, you know. It is about money, but
15: what kind of franchise are the Penguins?
1: What do you mean?
15: The Pittsburgh Penguins. What? How are they? Good team.
1: They've won the Stanley Cup.
15: Oh.
1: 3 times in the last 17 years.
15: I see why they wanted them.
1: Last time the Red Wings were in the Stanley Cup final is when Penguins beat us. 2009.
15: The transaction ends Fenway Sports Group's run as controlling owner and gives the Hoffman family one of the NHL's most recognizable franchises. Financial terms were not disclosed, though previous reports placed the deal. Are you ready for this?
1: Let me guess. For 100% ownership?
15: Yeah.
1: 5.5 bill?
15: 1.7 bill.
1: I guess I have too many NFL kind of figures in my mind for that sense. Yeah, still 1.7.
15: Yeah,
1: that's a lot of dough.
15: And especially because Fenway purchased the Penguins in 21 for $900 million.
1: So they made, you know,
15: a little bit,
1: $800 million. They made almost 100% back. Yeah.
15: Report out in the Detroit News today, debtnews.com for more information. The Penguins went 41-25-16 this past season before falling to the Flyers in the first round in 6 games.
1: I'm still very, I was 11 when the Red Wings lost to them in the Stanley Cup final. I still remember, I remember where I was at watching that game 7.
15: Oh my gosh.
1: I'll never like the Penguins, and they better not start flying flags on the ferries.
15: Good point. By the way, the Hoffman family, which constructed this deal, they already own a hockey franchise. The Florida Everblades, clever name there, the Florida Everblades, the ECHL club it has owned since 2019. The Everblades have won multiple Kelly Cups under the group's ownership, including another championship this season.
1: Does it say what team they're affiliate for?
15: The Everblades?
1: The ECHL, that's below the AHL.
15: Okay.
1: So the Red Wings, their affiliate is the Grand Rapids Griffins.
15: Oh, I see what you're saying.
1: And then the Toledo Walleye is the ECHL affiliate for the Red Wings.
15: Oh, I don't know. Let me see here. Everblades.
1: I'm guessing it's not always in the state that they're the affiliates, you know.
15: Right.
1: It could be, you know, like Tampa Bay Lightning's affiliate or the Florida Panthers affiliate, or it could be like the San Jose Sharks. That could be the Florida Everblades. You know what I mean? Like it's not really geographically too close, I guess. But obviously Grand Rapids and Toledo for the Red Wings is pretty close, yeah.
15: The Everblades is an affiliate for the Blues.
1: St. Louis Blues?
15: Yeah.
1: Okay. All right.
15: Oh, but now it says Everblades no longer affiliated with St. Louis Blues after the NHL... after the NHL signed a deal with Worcester.
1: Different team to affiliate them. So they have some ownership in a franchise, and I think the Penguins are definitely a couple steps up, a couple leagues up. Obviously some more broadcast rights and deals and whatnot and income, but
15: you brought up a good point. We don't want the flags on the ferry.
1: I'll be wearing my Red Wings stuff. Yeah. I might book a trip to Mackinac Island just to wear my Red Wings crap.
15: I love it. You're listening to Ann Arbor's Talk Station. Derek Laughlin, Lucy Ann Lance.
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13: A colleague of mine went to a meeting of the Primetime Seniors the other week. There are programs like this all over the country for people in their 60s, 70s, 80s, and beyond to stay active. It's not just something to keep older folks busy. It helps to keep their bodies in shape and their brains sharp. Showing up with a good attitude is a must, and research shows that having the right mindset actually does lead to better physical aging. So if you need some suggestions to boost your positivity, experts we talked to recommended focusing on goals, which can boost your confidence. Practice gratitude, they said. One of the seniors my colleague met told her that just waking up in the morning is, quote, better than the alternative. That's true. Focus on the things you can control. Diet and exercise. And very importantly, surround yourself with positive people, because that can be contagious. I'm Dr. Sanjay Gupta, helping you live a better life.
16: Bye.
0: 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It's Community Cares on 1290 WLBY.
15: And the Lucy Ann Lance Show on Ann Arbor's Talk Station, 1290 WLBY. Coming up on Friday, we have our Talking Pictures with America's film critic from the Michigan Movie Critics Guild, Perry Seibert. And this week it's Toy Story 5. You'll hear Perry right around 9:25 Friday morning here on 1290 WLBY. We do Talking Pictures each Friday around that time, and Perry reviews the movies. Love that segment. He's been doing it for 28 years here on the Lucy Ann Lance Show, Ann Arbor's Talk Station, 1290 WLBY. If you see a mouse in your house, what do you do, Derek? I'm screaming. I'm getting up on a chair, and I'm calling someone else to do it.
1: I was trying to figure out a rhyme, because you opened that with, find a mouse in your house. Still can't think of anything.
15: I can't either.
1: I'll say I had a louse. Sure. I did have a couple mice about a year ago right now.
15: No.
1: Yeah. They're not there anymore, obviously.
15: You think?
1: Eradicated them. No. How'd
15: you do it?
1: Spring traps. Went around and made sure all the small gaps, anything like, you know, the vent pipe for the dryer.
15: What happened to them in the trap?
1: Died.
15: Ooh.
1: Throw them away.
15: You didn't just release them into the woods somewhere?
1: No, I don't.
15: Give them a new home?
1: No. You're in my house. Going through some old bags of beans. Dry beans. No, you're out. Yeah.
15: You're done. All right. Well, apparently there could be a problem with one way that people tend to eradicate mice. Brad Milkey from ABC News has the story.
10: It's one of the most incredible things about humans, our ability to adapt. But I do not like it when other species do it. Oh, jeez. Oh, God. There's nothing in there. This is me on my Brooklyn sidewalk, nervously examining one of the many rodent bait stations on my block. They're big, they're black, and they've got these rat-sized holes in them with little pellets of poison inside.
16: I'm never wearing sandals on this block again.
10: Well, recently, researchers from Rutgers examined rats and mice from New York, New Jersey, and Philadelphia, and made a disturbing discovery. This poison is not working as quickly on the mice as it used to. You remember learning about Darwin, right? Survival of the fittest. With every generation of any animal, some have slight gene mutations. But if those gene mutations help them survive, they're more likely to produce offspring with those same mutations. Eventually, they become the norm. Jinjia Yu from Rutgers told our Philadelphia ABC station WPVI that these mice have gradually grown more resistant to our poisons.
17: They show a much higher mutation frequency than we thought before.
10: Now, in some ways, this study is a confirmation of what exterminators have been saying for years.
18: It used to work right away, but what's happening is it's starting to take longer for the application to work. That's what we've been noticing.
10: Terrell Williams runs a pest control company in Philadelphia. And you might be saying to yourself, okay, make a stronger poison, right? Well, new poisons take years to develop. Not only do you have to test them on mice, but you have to weigh them against risks to other animals who might pick them up. The best course of action, of course, is to prevent mice from getting into your house in the first place. Williams says he's borne witness to another finding from this study, that we're not seeing these genetic mutations in rats necessarily, but it does seem they're quickly learning to navigate traps.
18: They're getting smarter by the day. They're just ignoring the traps and going over them.
10: That's right. They're somehow passing this knowledge about traps to each other. So just to recap, mice are mutating, rats are getting smarter, and humans seem to be equal parts skittish and, well, amazed.
15: I'm surprised you didn't say humans are getting dumber in the midst of all of that. We're being replaced by the rodents out there. Mm.
1: People are probably asking AI how to deal with it, too.
15: Yeah, exactly.
1: Yeah.
15: And then they get, you know, the rodents get hip to AI and it's just...
1: Start asking them how, you know, you eradicate humans. Some stuff like that.
15: The vicious cycle.
1: Yeah.
15: This is Ann Arbor's Talk Station.
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27: Room, I'm Renee Vitale. President Trump has delayed the signing of a major bipartisan housing bill, insisting he won't move forward until Congress first passes the SAVE Act, a Republican-backed election bill focused on voter ID requirements for federal elections. The White House says Trump still supports the housing package, but he's using the delay to pressure lawmakers as negotiations stall in the Senate. Democrats accuse the president of holding affordable housing reforms hostage, while GOP leaders argue the SAVE Act is essential for election security. Camp Mystic, the Texas girls' summer camp where 28 people died in last year's catastrophic flooding, has filed for Chapter 11 bankruptcy. The filing comes days after a state investigation found the camp lacked adequate emergency plans and evacuation procedures before the deadly flash floods along the Guadalupe River. The bankruptcy filing lists millions of dollars in liabilities and comes as the camp faces multiple lawsuits from victims' families. And the warden at the Women's Huron Valley Correctional Facility in Pittsfield Township is taking personal leave amid growing scrutiny over conditions at the state's only women's prison. Michigan Department of Corrections officials confirm Warden Jeremy Howard has stepped away as the facility faces increased attention following several recent inmate deaths and ongoing concerns about safety and care. In the meantime, officials say Cooper Street Correctional Facility Warden Michelle Floyd will serve as interim leader. That's the latest from the Cook and White newsroom. 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
28: I'm Ira Weintraub with the St. Arbor Sports Update. Lions quarterback Terrion Arnold is facing multiple felony charges after he was arrested yesterday in Tampa, Florida, in connection with a robbery and kidnapping in early February. He faces four counts of kidnapping and four counts of armed robbery, which carry a potential sentence of life in prison. Arnold is scheduled to appear in Hillsborough County, Florida court this afternoon. The state attorney's office said it would file a pretrial motion to keep Arnold in jail until trial. A date for that hearing has not been set. The Pistons last night traded Isaiah Stewart to the Memphis Grizzlies in exchange for 3 second-round draft picks, including the 53rd pick in this draft. With the 53rd pick, the Pistons last night selected 6'11" Virginia center Ugonna Oyenzo, who was originally from Nigeria and also played collegiately for Kentucky and Kansas State. The Tigers lost to the New York Yankees 4-2 yesterday, wrapping up the 3-game series at Comerica Park. Tarek Skubal gave up 3 home runs, 2 to Paul Goldschmidt. The Tigers now welcome the Houston Astros to the D for a 4-game series starting tonight at 6:40 at Comerica Park. Tonight's pitching matchup features Detroit's Troy Melton versus Houston's Tetsuya Imai. Cover starts tonight at 6:15 on Ann Arbor's home for Detroit Tigers baseball, the Big 1050 WTKA.
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11: I want to tell everybody, obviously the Nelk fans know, yo, Steiny running it, I'm doing you a favor. So we'll see where it goes. Could be crazy. This might get wild in here, dude. This is just about me being myself.
13: Cap or no cap?
11: That's probably cap.

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1: We are talking about these wonderful animals, dogs, and Therapaws of Michigan, this organization that creates a bond going into libraries and hospitals and senior living situations and spreading joy thanks to these marvelous volunteers. Brenda Gnason is Vice President of Therapaws of Michigan. Brenda, how did you get involved? And tell me about your animal.
12: Yeah, absolutely. So I have a Newfoundland. He is currently 9 years old. We started the journey when he just turned a year old. So you have to be at least a year. The dog has to be at least a year old to get started. So as soon as he turned a year old, I knew from the get-go that he had the temperament. Newfoundland's the breed in general is a pretty docile dog. So I knew I had hopes going in that he would become a therapy dog. So we got him tested and certified, and he passed the certification process. And we've been doing this ever since that. So he's a Newfoundland. For those that don't know what a Newfoundland is, they are giant dogs. He's close to 150 pounds.
1: Wow.
12: He definitely is one of the few big dogs in Therapaws. Not to say he's the only one, because we do have other Great Danes and other Newfoundlands, but he's definitely one of the bigger dogs in the program.
1: How does your organization receive funds? Does it cost to be a member of Therapaws of Michigan? How does that work?
12: Yes, yeah, so we rely heavily on donations. So a lot of times the facilities that we visit will give us donations. But we also have a membership fee. So every year, for Alliance of Therapy Dogs, it's a yearly renewal. So you renew with Alliance of Therapy Dogs. But for Therapaws of Michigan, it is a one-time fee that you pay and you become our member.
1: And how much is that?
12: $30, mm-hmm. The last I checked.
1: Oh, so it's a nominal fee.
12: Yes, it is. It is not. It's not a huge undertaking. It is pretty. I want to say it's pretty affordable for most people. Mm-hmm. Mm-hmm. But yeah, it's a very small sum. And then we rely heavily on donations from other facilities and other people to kind of keep our daily, to keep up with our day-to-day expenses.
1: As the certification happens, obviously the animals are certified to be therapy dogs. The temperament has been tested.

0: But are there any reason to have insurance or have any kind of insurance costs that would be involved with this?
1: So all Alliance of Therapy therapy dog members, when they are on-site visiting, are covered by their insurance.
0: Okay.
1: So you don't have to, you as a handler don't have to take anything on your own unless you're using your dog at your own facility. So if you're going as an ATD member, you're covered by their insurance.
0: All right. And dogs must be at least 1 year old. I assume they have to have their current shots. Tell us a little bit more about some of the requirements.
1: Yeah. So it's very basic. Like every year, Alliance of Therapy Dogs asks you to fill out a health verification form that, you know, make sure you're up to date on your rabies vaccine. You've had a fecal test done and you're just in good health standing. So it's a yearly thing, just making sure that you have all the basic requirements for a healthy dog.
0: Okay. And does the dog have to be spayed or neutered?
1: No, they do not have to be spayed or neutered. There are some rules around like pregnant dogs, but yeah, you do not have to be spayed or neutered to be a therapy team.
0: Oh, wow. I had thought you would have to be, but that's good to know as well. And obviously they have to show that they're obedient. You can't always control, though, the people that they're going to visit and to help. And so I assume your dog has to be able to withstand things like that, you know, if someone grabs the dog or inadvertently pokes it or whatever, right?
1: Yeah, and it is your job as their handler to kind of stop, you know, people from misusing, like, the privilege of having a therapy dog. Like, mm-hmm. at least for myself, if I start to notice a kid kind of trying to, you know, like you said, poke the eye, pull the ear, you know, I will slowly kind of walk away, or I would use that as an educational moment and kind of tell them good handling practices with the dog or how to approach a dog. Because at the end of the day, you're also an ambassador for your dog, as well as the breed, as well as just like the whole program. So it is your job to make sure that people have good interaction skills with the dog and good, you know, just social sense of how to behave around a dog.
0: You have to be responsible. Therapaws of Michigan promotes and provides the therapeutic effects of the human-animal bond by placing qualified therapy dog teams certified with the Alliance of Therapy Dogs, the partner organization of Therapaws of Michigan. And they do this through hospitals and healthcare facilities and schools and libraries, even special events. Does this also afford you the ability to take your animal into places that normally wouldn't have animals? In other words, if they weren't doing their therapy work on a certain day, maybe you'd like to take your dog into a store, that sort of thing. Does this give you that license?
1: No. So we are not service dogs. We are therapy dogs. So therapy dogs' only purpose is to go to a facility that has requested a visit and provide, like you said, therapeutic relief for others. They are not servicing the human that's handling them. So we're not allowed to go into restaurants or places that typically would not have dogs. Yes, you can go to a Home Depot that allows dogs, but yeah, it's not a therapy dog's job to be working outside of their allotted
0: right
1: time.
0: It is amazing how many places these days, stores and even some restaurants, allow animals to come in. I think that has really broadened throughout the years, and perhaps that's because people are becoming more familiar with animals and their behavior.
1: Yeah, absolutely. I think, and again, when we're in stores that allow dogs, we're again unofficially providing therapy, because people will stop and say hi to us, and because we know that our dogs have passed that certification process. Like they have that switch in them to go like, okay, now I'm going to provide some therapy to this person that's petting me. But yeah, it has definitely opened up. But all the other side of it is now that places are allowing dogs to come in, you may also come across a dog that has not been properly leash trained or that has not, has stranger danger kind of fears. So yeah, it works both ways. I always make sure when I'm in a public setting that my dog is well behaved. We're not necessarily interacting with other dogs that we're not familiar with, and just good interaction etiquettes all around.
0: Absolutely. And we all need to remember that as parents of these animals. The roots of therapy, Therapaws of Michigan date back to 1988, I mentioned. Then you incorporated in 2001. Sue Fisher was your visionary founder, and her animal, Golden Retriever Willie, at the time. And they went into the University of Michigan Hospital, now Michigan Medicine, making patient visits. I just love this local connection and how this started, Brenda.
1: Yeah, it was. I don't think when Sue started this back in 1988, she realized like what a big phenomenon this is going to turn into. I think it was more of like, I have this dog that's well behaved, has certified, so I'm going to go try my luck. And I don't think places back then even realized the impact that therapy dogs would have. But I'm glad she took that first step in introducing her dog in that hospital setting. And then soon enough, people kind of followed her. And I think back then we were called Therapets. But when we finally incorporated in 2001, we became Therapaws of Michigan. And then it has just grown since then.
0: It really has. Do you ever get together as a group with all of your animals all in one place?
1: We try. So we have the annual picnic that we do kind of in the summer where it's an outdoor picnic. And we have most of our dogs come in. And that's a good, again, it's a good socializing opportunity for the humans. We make sure, again, the dogs can interact with each other, but we're not just going to like let them all play together because at the end of the day, we want to be safe. So yeah, we have our annual picnic in the summer where we get together with our dogs. And then we have another holiday party kind of thing in December, which is humans only, but that's like a good way to kind of end the year, talk about the accomplishments, you know, celebrate some of our members that have had these milestone anniversaries of 5, 10, 15, 20, 25 in some cases.
0: Wow.
1: Yeah. Some of us have not even been alive for that long. They've been doing this for so long. So yeah, it's a great way to kind of just talk about places that people visit. Just a good opportunity for us to get together without kind of the dogs being around there and just celebrate the year we had. So yeah, two times a year, in person, I would say.
0: Are the handlers as diverse as the animals are? This isn't just one breed. Any breed is welcome as long as it can fit these qualifications. Do you find that the handlers are also very different?
1: Yes, very different in age, personas, thoughts, dressing style. Like, yeah, it's a huge, and it, I think because we've gotten so popular in the last few years, we've definitely had more types of people kind of visit. We've had a few junior handlers also join the crew. So junior handlers are handlers that are between the ages of 12 and 17. We don't have a whole lot of them, but we do have enough junior handlers as well. So yeah, it's very different people, just young, old, I don't know, just eccentric, quiet, just every kind of person, just like their dogs.
0: What a great experience for those children, 12 and up, to experience this as what it means to be a volunteer and to do it with an animal that they love so much and share that love with others in the community. That is a valuable learning experience for them, Brenda.
1: Absolutely. Yeah, I feel like it molds those kids to be empathetic to people and, you know, just and it's a great bonding experience with their dog as well.
0: Like what is your
1: working together?
0: What is your Newfoundland's name?
1: His name is Paddington.
0: Paddington. So when Paddington goes in, that's got to be remarkable for people to see a dog of that size come in.
1: It is. And I can't tell you like the number of times we've met people kind of randomly outside in Ann Arbor and they'd just be like, oh, you're Paddington's mom. And I'm like, oh my gosh. And they're just like, we saw Paddington like last year at the library. And I was like, oh my gosh, you guys remember. And like, it is, I guess it's also because of the size that people immediately remember, but we would just be walking, even with our dogs, like outside of working. Mm-hmm. And they'd just be like, that's Paddington.
0: Aww.
1: Yeah, it's so humbling to see people remember him.
0: Yeah. Do you have more than one dog?
1: Yes. So I have a second dog who's her name is Petunia. But she's an English and she's an English bulldog. But I keep telling people like she is just so excitable and she loves people too much that I don't think she would pass as a therapy dog.
0: Yeah, I've got my second one like that, too. There's something about those number twos. So and is it OK with her that you know, Paddington will go in and she's at home still that. There's no.
1: Yeah. So I engage with her in terms of like agility. So both of us, she's a very agile dog. So we do agility with her to kind of keep her busy.
0: Yeah.
1: But yeah, I don't think she minds. She gets her own me time when, you know, nice. Whenever she needs it. So yeah, I don't think she minds that.
0: Because this is equally as therapeutic for these animals to experience the love from all of these people that they visit too, right?
1: Absolutely. Yeah. Paddington will like Paddington comes back after his therapy visit, and he is like, he's asleep for a good 4 or 5 hours. Because again, one, it's a lot of work for them to be like, it might look like they're just hanging out, but they're mentally invested in the process. They're physically invested. So it does tire dogs out. It does make them happy. And he loves getting pets. Getting pets is his favorite thing. So being a therapy dog is like the most apt job for him.
0: Exactly. We're talking with Brenda Ganason. She is Vice President of Therapaws of Michigan. And you can go online to therapaws.org, T-H-E-R-A-P-A-W-S, therapaws.org. Just getting a wonderful designation from Ann Arbor City Council recently, and some of the dogs were in the council chambers, which was really cool to see. Just a remarkable organization, Brenda. And we talked a little bit about how donations, how your organizations run on donations. Where do those come from generally? Do businesses donate? Do the places that you visit donate? How do you acquire that?
1: Yeah, so multiple ways. Most of the donations come in from the places that we visit. So we have a QR code that a lot of places will request, and they'll kind of paste it around the property, around the facility.
0: Nice.
1: And people can kind of donate. So a lot of the donations come from there. A lot of other donations come from people, families of people that have passed, and they say, okay, my dad wanted to donate this sum of amount to Therapaws, so we're doing it on his behalf, of like remembering him. So a lot of donations come through that as well.
0: Beautiful. And again, therapaws.org to inquire more about that. And if there's an organization out there that would find value from having some of the animals come in, can they contact you and say, put us on your list?
1: Absolutely. Yeah, that's the easiest way to get to us. On our website, there's a contact us page. You can just kind of fill in some information, and then one of our board members will get the email, and then we'll take it from there.
0: Some final thoughts of what you think this organization should mean to the community and does mean to the community.
1: For me, dogs, there's nothing more therapeutic than hanging out with a dog. It doesn't matter what kind of dog it is, big, small. Dogs change people's lives for the better. And I think everyone, if they have the opportunity, therapy dog or not, should find the opportunity to go hang out with a dog. It is a very humbling experience to be in the presence of a dog. And I feel like once you've experienced that, no other feeling matches it.
0: Beautiful. In memory of that very first Therapet, Golden Retriever Willie. And so nice talking today with Brenda Ganason, Vice President of Therapaws of Michigan. Visit therapaws.org for more details. I'm Lucy Ann Lance, and this is Community Cares.
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0: 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When you walk in the back on the right, there is a sparkle station. 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They are non-commissioned. 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They're not sending jewelry out. 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Great sponsors of the Lucy Ann Lance Show. There's a wonderful piece on WXYZ-TV on Jiffy Mix. Have you ever made a box of any kind of Jiffy Mix? My personal favorite is their white cake. But of course, they're known for their corn muffins, their biscuits.
15: That's all we only ever used, Jiffy.
0: Really?
15: Mm-hmm.
0: And your family growing up?
15: Mostly because of my egg allergy. I think most mixes require an egg.
0: Right.
15: Sure, some certain, like, you know, biscuits or something, like on the back of a Jiffy box, they require an egg. But like pancakes, waffles, and stuff like that, they didn't really need an egg. So,
0: and pretty much all you do is you add water to these mixes, right? I mean, it just
15: mm-hmm.
0: works.
15: Mm-hmm.
0: It's an incredible invention. And it all came about in this piece on WXYZ. I was reading this. Mabel White Holmes came up with the Jiffy recipe. And this is how it happened. She had a few of her son's friends over, and she looked into one of their lunches that the boys had brought over, and she saw what is said to have been described as a white hockey puck of a biscuit. It did not pass muster with Miss Mabel. And that was the light bulb moment. She said, look, we run this flour mill. What if we made a product that was so easy anybody could do it? And that's how Jiffy Mix was born. It was the first prepared baking mix sold to the public. All you have to do is add milk. And they launched it in April of 1930. And here they were in the midst of the Great Depression. She went on to become president of the company and helped the Jiffy brand become a household name. And Jiffy Mix took off after the corn muffin mix launched. That was 20 years after they had launched the first one. That was in 1950. And that took the company from a regional to a national manufacturer. By the way, they're still doing this out of Chelsea, Michigan, and their facility there. They don't give tours anymore since COVID. They never relaunched those tours, unfortunately. But Alicia Smith at WXYZ was able to go in, and she did a beautiful piece. We're going to post this up on our Facebook page. This Chelsea, Michigan company. Small little Chelsea to have this worldwide known company, or at least nationally. And so many people rely on the Chiffy Mix. It is sold around the world. I hadn't realized that. I just saw that in this piece. 15 miles just west of Ann Arbor in Chelsea. No more public tours, but Alicia Smith got one. You had to wear the little cap on your head when you went in for the tour. And at the end, everyone went home with a box of Jiffy Mix. Their white cake is so good. Oh,
15: I like that. I think they should make an endorsement with Tony Scheffler and Jeff Daniels. Put their face on the silos or something. Because, you know, they're both from Chelsea.
0: Right, so. Right. Really, really cool little invention there.
15: I will always choose Jiffy, number one.
0: Mm-hmm.
15: I'm just used to it, and it's easy, and it's good, and there you go.
0: They have a box of the Jiffy Mix in a statue at the front entrance, and it's the Jiffy Mix, I guess, guy, mascot. I don't know what you want to call him. And there's a sign next to him. It says, please do not hang or climb on the corny statue.
15: Ha, ha.
0: I like that. On the corny statue. That's cute. This area is under surveillance in tiny letters underneath that. Oh, stop that.
15: I got to add that in.
0: You know, Derek has a problem. He takes pieces of me and he saves them for whatever. That's incredible. Stop that. How many do you have in there now?
15: There is 8 of them.
0: 8 of them. Can we hear them all? Go ahead.
15: Are you sure?
0: Go right ahead.
10: That's
0: why not?
10: Incredible.
0: Click, click, click, click, click. Really?
15: Mm-hmm. This is a good reaction one here.
0: Wow.
10: Oh, stop. Giant puppets.
0: That one's my favorite. No. You recorded me snorting?
15: Maybe not recorded you, but that might have happened during an interview or something.
0: Something is wrong with you. I don't have the ability to do that for you. Really? Derek?
15: That's all I got.
0: Could you do the last one again? How about giant puppets?
10: Giant puppets!
15: It's funny because I have it titled Little Puppets.
0: Oh, my gosh. Anyway, we'll get this up on our Facebook page. You can check out Jiffy and a little bit on its history and the little blue box and how it all was created at the headquarters of Jiffy, Chelsea's Milling Company, home of Jiffy Retail and Food Service Mixes.
15: Lucienne, what's your reaction to how good Jiffy is?
0: Wow. Stop it.
15: There you go.
0: That is true, though. 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Fifth generation family-owned business. A lot to be said for that, and they should be celebrated for what they have done over all these years since 1930. And Howard S. Holmes II is the president and CEO. He actually started there, it says in this piece, as a high school student working summers. He knows that business well. 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
0: That's right. And you'll come up with all the content on there. Or even guest names. 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
15: Maybe, you know, you only know the details of it or the business name or the date. 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I think it's on YouTube as well. So,
0: and a lot of our podcasts end up on our Facebook page as well as X and LinkedIn. So we hope you join us on those platforms as well. Big thank you, I think, to Derek Laughlin, my producer here. He's a sly one, that Derek. Thanks to Bo. Did you? Was that me or you?
15: I don't know.
0: I don't either. Bo and Brixton waking up from their show nap. Getting ready to walk around the building here before the rest of the workday continues.
15: I have a new nickname for them, the Bedhead Boys.
0: Ah, they look like it too, I know. Brixton wouldn't let me brush him this morning, so he really looks bad. But he's going to be getting it soon. I brought the brush with me. Hey, go out there and make it a great day, everyone.
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18: All right, folks, coming up in this hour, we have Alexis Christopher sitting here for Scarlett Fu. I'm Paul Sweeney, live in our Bloomberg Interactive Broker Studio, streaming live on YouTube as well. Coming up, Michelle Caskey, Bloomberg News reporter on commuter delays due to the World Cup. Don't I know it? You can't get out of Penn Station on these game days. It is definitely a pain. If I were in charge, it would be different people. I'm telling you that right now. Qualcomm CEO Cristiano Amon, he's going to speak with Bloomberg Television anchors Ed Sullivan and Romain Bostic. We're going to carry that interview live around 10 minutes after the hour, give or take. Tiffany McGee, CEO and CIO of Pivotal Advisors, get her thoughts on these markets. And Michael Halen's going to join us. He's the restaurant czar. He covers all the restaurants for Bloomberg Intelligence. We got a lot going on. Darden shares fall. Is Wendy's a meme stock? When did that happen? So anyway, we'll have that. Plus, we're going to have a playback, a cool conversation that our own Matt Miller had with Ford CEO Jim Farley talking about the Ford company and the auto biz. So all that's coming up in this hour. Right now, let's head down to Washington, D.C. Amy Marsh and a Bloomberg Business Question.
21: All right. Thank you, Paul. The Supreme Court shielding Bayer from tens of thousands of claims that its Roundup herbicide should have been labeled as a cancer risk. It is a ruling that will help end a decade-long flood of lawsuits that have cost the company more than $10 billion. Shares of Bayer now 19% higher. We've got more economic data. Mike Ron's outlook lifting stocks. Checking those markets. We do it for you all day long here at Bloomberg. S&P 500 up 0.3%. NASDAQ down 0.3%. The Dow up 1.2%. The 10-year Treasury yield at 4.37% and the two-year yield at 4.1%. Let's check out oil now. WTI crude oil is approaching $71 a barrel. Brent crude right at $74 a barrel. The Federal Reserve's preferred inflation gauge rose to a new three-year high in May as gas prices peaked. PCE rose 4.1% last month from a year ago, the most since April 2023. If you take out food and energy, prices were 3.4% higher from last year. The U.S. economy grew at an annualized 2.1% pace in the first quarter, faster than previously estimated. Weekly jobless claims fell 12,000 last week to 215,000, another sign of a stable job market. Micron Technology shares now 13% higher after the memory chip maker gave a stronger outlook than expected. And Blue Owl Capital is in advanced talks to buy a minority stake of the NBA Cleveland Cavaliers. Sources tell Bloomberg the size of the stake is expected to be between 5% and 10%. For on-demand news 24 hours a day, subscribe to Bloomberg News now wherever you get your podcasts. I'm Amy Morris. That's a Bloomberg Business Flash. Now back to Bloomberg Intelligence with Alexis Christophorus and Paul Sweeney.
18: Amy Morris, thank you so much. We appreciate that as always. Alexis Christophorus sitting in for Scarlett Fu. Scarlett will be back on Monday. That's what people are telling me here. So we got red and green on the screen, as Amy was just reporting. Let's take a look at some of the stocks on the move today. We can do that with Maria Clara Cobo, crypto reporter, Bloomberg News Ecuador supporter. Maria, what are you looking at today?
22: Hey, thank you for having me. Today I'm watching Apple. That's ticker AAPL. Bloomberg News reported today that the company is raising prices of Macs, iPads, home devices, and the Vision Pro. and the shares fell as much as 5% today. The price hikes went live on its online retail store today, but the company did not raise the prices of iPhones, Apple Watches, AirPods prices, but it did hint at a future hike for prices for those items, and so they might be coming at some point as well.
1: Could be happening maybe in September, we're hearing. Because don't they have their event in September?
22: They do.
1: Another event
22: they
1: in September.
22: Do.
1: Okay. So, and some of these prices are kind of significant. I was looking at, was it the Mac, one of the Macs, up by $200?
22: That's right.
1: That's big. That's big. Okay, let's talk about Trip.com. What's going on there?
22: Yeah, so that would be ticker TCOM. And their shares are falling today. The company reported adjusted earnings for the first quarter that missed analyst estimates. And the online travel agency also expects a slower second quarter revenue growth. I think this one's especially interesting because it gives us a read on how consumers are acting in today's economic environment.
4: It's funny because we had a guest earlier from Allianz who, and they have a report out on travel. And they said still bullish on travel here, but they should talk to the folks at Trip.com maybe. All right, Wendy's, the home of the Baconator. I'm a huge fan. What's going on at Wendy's?
22: Yeah, well, I love their spicy chicken sandwich, so that's why I chose Wendy's. And that would be ticker W-E-N. And their shares are climbing today after rallying 26% on Wednesday. And we do think that a meme stock crowd is behind the moves. Retail trades piled into Wendy's on Wednesday after there was a post on Reddit's Wall Street Bets page that urged its members to save Wendy's before it's too late. So Wendy's, it's indeed becoming a bit of a meme stock.
4: All right. Very good. I'll still go there.
1: Do you know one of their most ordered menu items? Hot and crispy French fries.
4: Really?
22: I haven't tried them, but I'll give them a shot.
1: If you like the spicy chicken, maybe that'll work for you.
22: Good combo.
4: I didn't know that was a thing. Okay. Very good. We got some good stuff there from Maria Claro Cobo. She covers all the equity markets for Bloomberg News. We appreciate that. For folks around the country, the World Cup is occurring in many, many cities across North America. Here in New York City, it's kind of a tough thing here to get people because you can't park at the stadium. So I don't know how people get there, but they get there through mass transit and some other means.
1: And I think they're paying through the nose to do it, too.
4: Yes, exactly right. So Michelle Caskey joins us here. She's a reporter for Bloomberg News. What are we seeing in terms of commuter delays at the World Cup happens? What are we seeing?
5: Yeah, this is definitely a situation where, first, thanks for having me on. And it's definitely a situation where if you're a regular New Jersey commuter, you really need to do your homework before you head out the door. Is there a World Cup match going on today? If there is, what does that mean for service? Because they do restrict travel out from Penn Station back to New Jersey for 4 hours before a match. It's only serving World Cup.
1: 4 hours?
5: It's 4 hours. Sometimes they don't need to use that whole 4 hours, but many times they need that time to be able to get tens of thousands of people through, get them over to Secaucus, and then from Secaucus they get them to the stadium.
1: Has it been going okay thus far?
5: Knock on wood.
1: Okay.
5: Today there's a match. What is it? It's a 4 p.m. match, Ecuador versus Germany. This will be the fourth match at MetLife. The first three have gone okay. No major hiccups, no major meltdowns. And then the big one's going to be July 19th is the finals.
1: Mm-hmm.
4: Yeah, I mean, I've been riding Jersey Transit every day for 40 years. It's a pain. I mean, it is a inconvenience. I just can't get over.
5: Yeah.
4: I saw a tweet from New Jersey Transit because that's the only way you get information, but it's a good social media. It works. We successfully transported 30,000 fans from MetLife Stadium back to 30,000 is nothing.
1: Right.
4: I mean,
1: on a daily basis, how many people?
4: For 30,000
5: but in a short period of time.
4: Yeah, but I mean, get on my train to, it's packed.
5: It's packed. It's
4: anyway,
5: wall people.
4: But again, has there been any pushback from riders like me, or do we just take it?
5: You guys are taking it.
4: Yeah.
1: What's the choice?
5: I think, your choices are limited.
4: Yeah.
5: I mean, some people are alternating their travel. Either they're working from home more, like on match days, just work from home. Or they take the path. New Jersey Transit buses are still running.
4: Okay.
5: But again, you're going to hit traffic with that. And also, I think it also helps people know that this is temporary.
4: Yep.
5: There are eight matches total.
1: That's it. Mm-hmm. No, can I just say, I mean, I'm just going to throw this out there. I'm sure they thought about it. But what if there were, like, trains just meant to bring people to and from the matches that came on designated times. Mm-hmm. And people either signed up to be on a particular train or something so that they wouldn't have to affect people like my friend Paul Sweeney.
5: It's you do need to have a special World Cup train ticket to get on New Jersey Transit.
1: Okay.
5: To get to MetLife. And again, there's this designated window of time when you're supposed to get to Penn Station and catch your train. And then they just keep rolling out trains, yep, again to get over into New Jersey.
4: I was there the last match day. I left before that shut down, and Norway was playing. And so the Norwegian fans were all over the place singing songs and chanting. And I was like, oh, boy.
5: Did you see the rowing?
4: Yes.
5: Did you do the rowing? I
4: saw that
5: it
4: in Penn Station. But, you know, I walked from the PATH station on 6th Avenue and 34th Street over to Penn, which is one block. Mm. They have 34th Street between 6th and 7th shut down, and they have the gates so to wind you through.
5: Pedestrian. Yeah, and so, to line up the
4: It's a good system.
5: Riders.
4: I think it's working, but there's a little bit of inconvenience.
1: And it's not just New York and New Jersey, though, right? I mean, to be fair, there are other major cities.
5: Absolutely.
1: Is Boston?
5: Boston. There are matches in Boston.
1: Yeah.
5: A lot of folks from Scotland in Boston, because there's been some Scotland matches there. Seattle, Houston, Dallas, Kansas City.
1: Cities are dealing with this.
5: It's when you get this many people, this many visitors in your town, it can be a hassle, it can be a headache, but it also brings in a lot of excitement. Yeah. It brings in economic activity, so you got to live with it.
4: Yeah, I mean, a lot of people bash New Jersey Transit, but I've ridden it every day for 40 years, and it gets me where I need to go 99% of the time. I get there.
1: And it's safe. On time? It's
4: more
1: on time?
4: More or less on time.
1: Okay.
4: I mean, I don't know. What's the alternative? The only problem is I'm worried about my tunnels falling on top of me.
5: Oh, that's right. Yeah.
4: So the Gateway Project, that worked out great. I mean, I ride that every day now, and that's a huge improvement, and they did that quickly. They built that thing quickly.
5: Yeah, Gateway, it's still going.
4: Yep.
5: They haven't shut it down completely.
4: The bridge thing that they
5: completed. The portal bridge you're thinking of.
4: Yes.
5: Absolutely.
4: Yeah, they did.
5: And again, that was another headache. I mean, regular riders needed to find alternate ways of getting back and forth between Manhattan, but, you know, everybody got through it. It wasn't fun at the time. But again, you're saying it's better service afterwards.
4: Yep. All right. Very good. We appreciate that. So we'll all deal with it because we're New Yorkers. That's what we do. Michelle Caskey, she's a reporter for Bloomberg News. Appreciate getting that reporting. Right now, let's check in on Bloomberg Television anchors Ed Ludlow and Romaine Bostic. They're speaking with Qualcomm CEO Cristiano Amon, and we'll go to that in just a moment when they're ready. But when you think about Qualcomm, there's a story right smack in the middle of the AI story. So let's go to this discussion. Qualcomm CEO Cristiano Amon with Bloomberg's Ed Ludlow and Romaine Bostic.
6: Yeah, very good. Happy to talk to both of you guys. Look, this exciting time, especially because we kind of upgraded our non-handset revenue as we've been diversifying the company from 22 to 40 and entered the data center market. And $5 billion in fiscal 27, it's a high confidence number that we have based on customer engagements we have right now. Most of the revenue is from engagement that expanded since the acquisition of AlphaWave, and you started to see in their revenue some of this innovative technology we came up for accelerators that doesn't require HBM memory, is our high bandwidth compute. And as we keep executing on those customers, we're excited to see that revenue going to about $15 billion in fiscal 29.
7: I am curious, Cristiano, when it comes to those longer term targets and the bridge between the short term, so what you have put out there for 2027. Is there any sense, I know you haven't named the customers that get you over that bridge here, but is that going to fill the hole of that $5 billion based on the $1 billion that we already know is out there?
6: Look, the $5 billion, as I said, it's I'll give you the composition. I think what I can say right now, I think, as you'd expect, a lot of those contracts are governed by non-disclosure. We have one large hyperscaler customer in the United States, one large hyperscaler customer in China, and then we have some other engagements that we had on a data center that is all into the $5 billion. So the $5 billion it's a very high confidence forecast to which we have the customers, the capacity, the memory allocation, and everything. As we think about the engagement we have today, and also we talk about a contract that we have with Meta, also for two generations of the CPU, especially as we position ourselves for the agentic CPU opportunities, that those engagements are into the $15 billion number. Mm-hmm. For Qualcomm, as a new entrant, those are great numbers, but really, when you look at the scale of what's happened in the data center, you would imagine as we execute and we show our differentiation, there could be upside, but we're just, you know, being focused on the engagements we have today.
7: I do have to ask, though, and investors seem pretty pleased with what they heard yesterday about you articulating this longer-term data center strategy, but I'm curious. I mean, you famously exited the data center business back in 2017, 2018, and I know there were a lot of reasons for that that went beyond your operational control, but there was a lot of competition then. There's probably even more competition today. Why do you think you can get it right now compared to what it was 8 years ago?
6: Yeah, look, the circumstances, I think, when we started on the CPU, actually, I know people talk about data center as a general term, but we started a long time with an ARM-compatible ISA CPU very early. There was a big software barrier. This was before AI. Mm-hmm. And, you know, at the time, I did not, you know, the market wasn't ready for it, only until later. So it was kind of probably the right decision for Qualcomm at the time. This is a different conversation. It's a different data center right now. This is about AI. But it's a valid question, right? So I will give you the same answer that I gave when we entered the automotive business, when we entered the industrial business, and everything that we have been doing to diversify the company. Those are fast-moving markets now, changing with technology. So where we really focus is not what the data center is doing today, but what the data center is going to be doing tomorrow. The data center is now moving to agentic. That's why you see CPU companies on the rise. You see demand on the rise. The data center is being disaggregated. It's not one single GPU that does everything. You have different hardware. And we're coming out with a comprehensive portfolio. We have a CPU. We have a new memory solution that is not a memory from the memory provider. It's actually been designed by Qualcomm that doesn't require HBM. We have a different accelerator for the disaggregated compute. And we have our semiconductor scale, which is good for custom ASICs. So that's what we're doing. And, you know, if technology matters and you have fast innovation cycles, there's room for Qualcomm.
8: Bloomberg Tech, live on Bloomberg Television and Bloomberg Radio all around the world. And we're speaking to Qualcomm CEO Cristiano Amon. And a big part of Qualcomm's story is custom silicon now, ASICs. You mentioned it a moment ago, Cristiano. Bloomberg reported on May 26th that ByteDance was one of those hyperscaler companies. And at the time, Qualcomm didn't comment. How is that going to work? You know, there is a distinction between an ASICs program and export of accelerator, which is your own name on it, within the current confines of the U.S. export controls that are in place?
6: Well, we're still not commenting on it, but I'll tell you that like everybody else that has a significant portion of their data center revenues also with customers in China, there's a very clear set of regulations and specifications that you have to follow. And you should expect that Qualcomm is complying with those. And I think there's different types of products that are destined for China, and those are the ones that we are shipping to our China customers.
8: Thank you. The data center business is multifaceted. So ASICs, your own accelerators, and now CPU. But the market's in a place where NVIDIA or AMD, on an annual break basis, bring a new generation of technology, right? And so the question that a lot of people pose for you, Cristiano, is by the time the accelerators come to market and the CPUs in 2028 and customers deploy them, will they not be obsolete? Is it not too late to kind of get into those markets when you look at the peers and how they deploy?
6: Absolutely not. Look, I get this question all the time, and I think if that was true, Qualcomm will not diversify from phones and enter the automotive industry, enter the industrial, enter the robotics, enter the broadband. And I actually believe it's exactly what I said before. I'm going to give you a simple answer. There are four vectors of differentiation accelerator. First of all, We know that power matter. If you look at the demand that exists on the data center right now, it's a demand that going like this, and the energy available is like this. So that create, it's perfect for Qualcomm, because what we do is very power efficient. We design our technology always thinking there's going to be a battery on the other side, and we're going to have efficient and power consumption. That's one vector of differentiation. The other one is what I said. We design for the future, which does not have the memory constraint that you have today. We don't have to move a lot of data between the accelerator to memory, and that reduces thermal, reduces power consumption, and increases the memory bandwidth. And we don't have to use expensive HBM. We have the ability to do this at a much lower cost. Number three is we are coming in with very high density of transistors with our accelerator, and we're not a small company. I think we ship 40 billion components a year. We do more than 30 new chips per year on leading nodes, and I think we have the ability to execute. And if the data center is changing because of agentic, and the data center is changing because of disaggregation, there's an entry point for Qualcomm.
7: I am curious, Cristiano, particularly with Meta and Dragonfly, how confident are you that Meta will still be there in 2028 as a partner? And I ask that only not so much from the Qualcomm side, but Meta has sort of moved around a little bit with some of its strategies and how it's approaching AI. Is the agreement that you have with them, is that basically firm?
6: Look, two parts. We have a contract with Meta. That's why we talk about them as a customer for two generations, and it's very significant for our CPU. We have a very unique CPU. If you look at some of the metrics we provided, and I think we have a track record to have a good CPU. The second part of the question, I will never bet against Meta. You know, they have incredible first-party applications. They have a lot of data. They have a lot of data from consumers. They're well-positioned. We are on the early innings of AI. Anybody that believes right now that whoever the players are on AI, this is what is already defining. This is a decade long, and I think if we learn something about the internet is technology is going to move very fast, and the players are going to change. Right. I will not bet against Meta.
8: Cristiano, can I just jump in on Meta really quickly? What I find really interesting about it is the relationship was already there, right? Snapdragon in Quest. I spent a lot of time down in Palo Alto on the Orion project, kind of looking at what's under the hood. How much did that existing relationship on the consumer electronics side get the win on the data center side?
6: Oh, it's 100%. Look, at the end of the day, this is not one-time relationship. We have built over a long period of time a strategic relationship. And what happened once you have those relationships in place and we have more products, you have the trust, you have the capability of execution. And by the way, this is also true what happened on Custom ASIC. We bought Alpha Wave, they have some engagements, but now they're part of Qualcomm. Qualcomm has broader relationship with some of those companies, and I think that just scale, and that's exactly what you're seeing.
7: Well, can I ask you a little bit about that? You mentioned Alpha Wave. You have Ventana, you have the modular deal. You made a lot of acquisitions in a relatively short period of time. I guess my question is twofold. A, should we expect more anytime soon? And based on the acquisitions that you've done, have you actually already sort of integrated that into some sort of sellable product that's already sort of out there as one?
6: Yeah, 100%. Yeah. Look, if you look at our track record, right? So especially as I think about the diversification of the company, first was automotive. We bought Arriver, and that is now the stack that you see on BMW for highway autopilot. Mm-hmm. We bought Nuvia, and you see now our CPU showing up not only in PCs and phones and automotive, but now in the data center. Mm-hmm. We bought Alpha Wave, and you see us now into the connectivity business and the custom ASIC business. And the modular acquisition is incredibly exciting. I actually don't think the industry investors really understand what that acquisition is. I think my prediction is people are going to read it 3 or 4 or 5 times, and eventually they're going to get it, which is an industry-friendly alternative that we're going to make it available upon close to everybody. So all of those things.
7: And modular acquisition. Chris Lattner, he's sticking around?
6: Absolutely. Yeah. That's why you can see, if anything, what you should see about this acquisition by being an all-stock deal it means that the founders are now fully vested on the future of Qualcomm. And I think there's another thing that investors did not understand. They asked me the question, why at this size acquisition do not all stock? It's because they're all now committed to the future of Qualcomm when we're connected together. So all of those things is part of us doing that. And to your question is, there are going to be some other acquisitions, but as we have been very disciplined, as we're building industrial, some of the acquisitions we did, Arduino with 33 million developers, we're focused on industrial, Edge Impulse. Now you see us doing data center. Future acquisitions are focused on data center and robotics, which is another area of investment for Qualcomm.
8: Cristiano, smartphone and AI PC is still there for you, right? And you'll be aware of the world that we woke up to this morning in memory with Apple raising prices as well. Has your outlook for the PC and smartphone markets changed or shifted at all for this year, next year?
6: That's a great question. I think you have to look at those markets very short term, and you need to look at this market, so what's happening in the midterm. For the very short term, I think the whole world is dealing with this memory situation right now, which is not great. And I think, and I respect the companies kind of make choice of different industries, but then what happened is you don't have a demand problem in mobile and PC. You have the memory availability and prices. I think what you saw the message from Apple. So we even expect, when we think about, for example, the Android market in China, I think when you think about year over year, when you look at 27, expect it to be flat to probably a down bias. And that has all to do not with demand, but with the memory situation. Right. But the other part's more interesting. There's a lot of clarity right now because of agents, how this market is going to change with AI. Very, very clear. And right. I think we see a lot of those phones now becoming because the customers of the phone is the human and the agents, and that is changing the architecture of the devices.
8: Qualcomm CEO Cristiano Amon and Bloomberg's Romain Bostic. Fantastic conversation. Thank you both very much indeed.
18: 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All right, right now, let's get a little bit of a reset. We'll head down to Washington, D.C. Amy Marsh for Bloomberg Business Flash. Amy.
9: It is 11:26 now on Wall Street. Thanks so much. I'm Amy Morris. 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The Supreme Court has sided with Bayer, the maker of Roundup Weed Killer, blocking thousands of lawsuits alleging it failed to warn users the product could cause cancer. Bayer shares jumped on the news, now 19% higher. The Federal Reserve's preferred inflation gauge rose to a new three-year high in May as gas prices peaked. PCE rose 4.1% last month from a year ago, the most since April of 2023. If you remove food and energy from that, prices were 3.4% higher from last year. We check markets for you all day long here at Bloomberg. The S&P 500 up 0.2%, NASDAQ down 0.5%, the Dow up about 1%, the 10-year Treasury yield at 4.38%, the 2-year yield at 4.11%. Oil erased pretty much all of its wartime gains after flows through the Strait of Hormuz ramped up following progress on a U.S.-Iran peace deal. WTI crude oil now at $71.50 a barrel and Brent crude just over $74.50 a barrel. For on-demand news 24 hours a day, subscribe to Bloomberg News now wherever you get your podcasts. I'm Amy Morris. That's a Bloomberg Business Flash. Now back to Bloomberg Intelligence with Alexis Christophorus and Paul Sweeney.
18: All right, Amy, thank you so much. We appreciate that. We've got Alexis Christophorus sitting in for Scarlet Fu today. I'm Paul Sweeney. We're live here in our Bloomberg Interactive the Broker Studio, and we're also streaming on that YouTube thing, and we're also streaming at Bloomberg.com. I think that's the internet here. So looking at the market series, we heard from Amy kind of red and green on the screen, but this is a market that's been moving higher despite some of the crosswinds, headwinds out there. If you take a think about tariffs, the war in Iran, things like that, it just doesn't matter for this equity market. Let's talk to somebody who does this stuff for a living. Tiffany McGee, she's the CEO and CIO of Pivotal Advisors, joining us here in our studio. Tiffany, thanks so much for joining us here. What's the conversation you're having with your clients these days?
11: Yeah, I mean, well, like you said, the market continues to be resilient despite all the
2: the ups and downs and craziness and unpredictability going around in us. And so, you know, earnings are holding up. A corporate, spending is really kind of being boosted by AI-related investment. So all those things are great. And I think that, you know, one of the things that concerns me, well, first, I think an interesting point is that, like, leadership is really broadening. Mm-hmm. So we look at emerging markets up almost 28% year to date. Value is outperforming growth with all this AI talk. That's a little bit surprising. Up 16%, but it's outperforming in a really, really big way because growth is up about 4.5%. And then, small caps are really leading this year, up over 20%. So, and then we're also seeing sectors outside of the Mag 7 kind of contribute, like industrials and materials. So I think that that's a really good story, and that's the kinds of things that, like, I like to see.
1: Mm-hmm. But, Tiffany, you say that if you own the S&P 500, you sort of think, oh, I'm good here, I'm diversified.

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0: It's 11:40 on Wall Street. I'm Amy Morris. Consumer spending in the U.S. accelerated in May, even as prices rose at the fastest pace in more than 3 years, suggesting Americans are powering through the fallout from the Iran war. The Fed's preferred measure of inflation, the PCE price index, rose 4.1% last month from a year earlier. Excluding food and energy, prices were up 3.4%. More on this with Bloomberg's Enda Curran.
1: These numbers do confirm that PCE, which is the Fed's preferred inflation gauge, remains well above where they wanted to be, well above their target. We know some of this story is down to airline fares, to portfolio fees, its import costs and healthcare costs.
0: Bloomberg's Enda Curran. A separate report shows the U.S. economy grew by 2.1% in the first quarter, faster than previously estimated. Traders have pulled back a bit on expectations for rate hikes based on today's ECO data. Traders still pricing in a quarter point increase by the October meeting, but they've reduced bets on a second hike in the first quarter of next year. We do check markets for you all day long here at Bloomberg. The S&P 500 up 0.1%, NASDAQ down about 0.5%, and the Dow is up 0.75%. The 10-year Treasury yield at 4.38% and the 2-year yield at 4.1%. The Supreme Court has sided with Bayer, the maker of Roundup weed killer, blocking thousands of lawsuits alleging that it failed to warn users that the product could cause cancer. Bayer shares have jumped 19%. For on-demand news 24 hours a day, subscribe to Bloomberg News now wherever you get your podcasts. I'm Amy Morris. That's a Bloomberg Business Flash. Now back to Bloomberg Intelligence with Alexis Christopher and Paul Sweeney.
2: All right, Amy Marsh, thank you so much. We appreciate it. Alexis Christopher sitting in for Scarlett Fu today. I'm Paul Sweeney. We're live here in our Bloomberg Interactive Brokers studio. We are streaming live on YouTube as well. We got some earnings out from Darden Restaurants here today. Weak outlook. Apparently the Olive Garden sales outlook disappoints. Let's break it down with Michael Halen, Senior Restaurant and Food Services Analyst for Bloomberg Intelligence. Mike, what did you see from Darden with their earnings report?
3: Yeah, you know, it was a pretty solid report. You know, they were able to drive pretty strong same store sales, especially at Longhorn. You know, they had a social media post go viral about the return of their Parmesan crusted lamb chops. So all in all, it was a pretty good quarter. The issue would really be, you know, twofold. Number one is their fiscal 27 guidance came in light on the EPS line. Right. This company is known to guide pretty conservatively. So that could be what's going on there. And the other thing is, you know, sales are going to slow sequentially. So sales are going to slow sequentially for everyone because the restaurant industry had a very good summer last year. So now we have to lap those tough comps. We have tough base effects, and especially so for Darden's brand. So Darden's brands had a nice boost last year from rolling out third-party delivery with Uber Eats. And now that they're going to lap it, especially Olive Garden, sales are going to slow.
24: So, Michael, they also own Ruth's Chris Steakhouse. You mentioned Longhorn, but what is happening at Olive Garden? We know that they've been trying to get things back on track, and they even were doing smaller portions. I think they're still doing that. That doesn't seem to be taking. What's going on? Why can't they seem to gain traction with the consumer?
3: Yeah, you know, I don't necessarily feel that that's the case. I mean, they had same store sales that were pretty strong, you know, last year, right? Like, it's basically part of the issue is their own success. So last year, Olive Garden had a pretty good year, and now they have to lap those strong results. You know, we still think that Darden is going to outpace most of their casual dining peers, Olive Garden included. You know, but we see that this industry as a whole slowing this summer. You know, low income consumers are still strapped, right? They spent their higher tax refunds, you know, at the pump, and you know, we expect restaurant, you know, sales here to start to decelerate here over the next quarter. And you know, Olive Garden and Darden is not immune.
2: So what do you see, Michael, just cross the board? You cover all these restaurants. You see from the quick service restaurants all the way up to some of the higher end stuff. Is the K-shaped economy apparent in the restaurant business as well?
3: For sure. That's probably, we've been writing about it for several years now. We were probably the first industry to feel it. And yeah, I'd say back 2+ years, we saw it. I think I forget. Maybe it was Chipotle who was one of the first to admit it because they didn't have that many low-income consumers, so it wasn't going to impact them as much as some of their peers. But, you know, yes, this is inflation really impacts the restaurant industry. Number one, it impacts low-income and middle-income consumer spending, right? People have been spending way more at the pump over the last couple months than they had been. That takes money, you know, out of the out of their wallet that could be used for restaurant visits. Restaurants are very, very sensitive. It really is a canary in the coal mine for the economy in the United States. And low income consumers remain strapped. Low and middle income got a boost with these refund checks. You know, we expect that to be short lived. And now we just have to, you know, face some tough comps. You know, I think it's a tough time for restaurants. You know, low-income consumers not getting better, and it's not going to until we see inflation get back down to that 2% or below.
24: Yeah, the margins are just so razor thin for so many of these restaurants. But did they say on the earnings call anything about beef prices, these high beef prices, and the fact that consumers are still going to steakhouses? It seems like in droves.
2: Including tonight.
3: Steakhouses do pretty well in times of beef inflation, and part of that is, you know, the gap between what they pay at the grocery store and at the restaurants tends to close. Restaurants can sell different cuts of meat, right, so they can be more particular and take advantage of movements of different cuts of meat. And so the gap actually shrinks when we see beef inflation, and so people will opt to get their steaks out at a restaurant. This year, we're looking for more inflation. It's not going to be what we saw last year. So Darden was talking about some low single-digit beef inflation. It's going to be higher in the first quarter, but then it's going to start to lap some really strong inflation in the back half of last year. And so for that reason, the chain's going to see less beef inflation. The entire industry is going to see less beef inflation as the year goes on.
2: I'm getting my New York strip tonight at Keen's Steakhouse.
24: I passed Keen's the other day, and I thought of you. That's your favorite steakhouse in the city, right?
2: Yeah, some boys are coming in from out of town.
24: Nice.
2: That's where they want to go, so we'll do that. Hey, Mike, one of the industries singled out as potentially at risk from tighter immigration was the restaurant industry. Have you seen that? Has that come to fruition?
3: Yeah, we have seen it. And you know, we were just... you know, we've been writing our mid-year outlook, and what we've been talking about is that casual dining in the first half of the year outperformed quick service restaurants in terms of their sales, in terms of valuation. They really have for the last year and a half. And so a big part of that is a better supply and demand balance. So since the pandemic, like right after the pandemic and for a while, casual dining chains, full service sit down chains have been shutting stores. In fact, they've been shutting them for 15 plus years since the Great Recession. And so, but at the same time, quick service and fast casual names, you know, for some reason, this narrative came out that quick service was recession proof, as ridiculous as that is. And, you know, people were building quick service and fast casual chains as fast as they could for the last 5 or 6 years. And now, that part of the business is overbuilt, whereas casual dining has a better supply and demand balance. And so now that, you know, immigration has declined, you know, these full service chains are just in a much better spot.
2: Interesting. Interesting. All right, Mike, thanks so much for joining us. Michael Halen, he's a senior restaurant and food service analyst for Bloomberg Intelligence, giving us the latest on Darden restaurants. Decent numbers there. Some tough comps for Olive Garden. I've never been to an Olive Garden. Have you been to an Olive
24: Garden? I've been to an Olive Garden with the breadsticks, the big portions. It's a lot coming at you.
2: Is it? Yeah.
24: Yeah. I'm watching Wendy's. You know, it was that meme stock the past couple of days. So it's now down about 4%.
2: Okay. Because it did
24: I think it was up
2: rip.
24: Something like 50%.
2: Yeah, absolutely. So who knows what's going on? Is it a meme stock or not? So coming up, Matt Miller.
24: He's here,
2: Open
24: folks.
2: Interest co-host on Bloomberg Television, co-host of Hot Pursuits podcast. He sat down with Mr. Farley at Ford Motor Company. We're going to bring that discussion and some comments from Matt coming up in just a moment. S&P up 14, the Dow up 400, NASDAQ down 90, but the NASDAQ 100 is up 150. I have no idea what's going on over here. This is Bloomberg. Good morning.
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8: building cars, or a worse job, obviously, if you want to go down. So it's not only an amazing comeback, but it's going to be a huge contribution also to the bottom line, because what happens when you build crappy quality cars, they keep coming back for warranty work. You keep getting safety recalls, and you have to spend a lot of money. And that was really a significant hit to Ford's bottom line over the last couple of years. They were losing a lot of money. Farley now says they're going to save hundreds of millions of dollars, and they're forecasting between $8.5 and $10.5 billion in pre-tax earnings this year. I could imagine that forecast getting upgraded at their next earnings because of this improvement in quality.
24: Are they doing it with more AI or less AI? Because when I hear about the human touch, I'm thinking, oh, I don't know, maybe they're doing this with like actual humans and not so much the technology.
8: Yeah, I think, I mean, I asked him, is it technology, factory processes? Are you more closely monitoring your suppliers? Are you using AI? And he said, we're using AI, but this is really a human labor solution to the problem. We've brought back people who have real experience. They're teaching our younger workers. They're also better able to train the AI because, you know, you've got to tell the AI what to do. And if you don't know to start with, that's a real problem. So I think at this point, when we're worried about AI taking human jobs,
24: this is refreshing to hear.
8: It's a really refreshing thing to hear. And it's really interesting as well that they need some of those skilled workers back on the factory floor at the Rouge and other plants around the country.
2: What's the company saying these days? What's Mr. Farley saying about electric vehicles? Because this is an industry here in the U.S. that kind of went aggressively at some point in time when it seemed like that's really where the world was going. They cost a lot of money. They lost a lot of money. Now they've kind of pulled back a little bit. Where's Ford right now?
8: I mean, they lost almost $5 billion last year on EVs, and they're fixing to lose another $4 billion this year about. They've really pulled back from EVs. And as an example, they built a battery factory in Marshall, Michigan with CATL, with a Chinese battery manufacturer, and they're going to produce about 20 gigawatts of power a year there, but not aiming it as much at car batteries anymore as they are at giant data storage batteries. So these are going to be like the size of a shipping container.
24: Okay.
8: And if you're putting up like a gigawatt data center, you're going to need to buy like 40 or 50 of these things to hold power in case your original power source has a glitch or needs to get changed over or whatever. They've already got a big deal with EDF of the U.S. And I asked him, you know, are you making deals with hyperscalers like Meta, like Google, like Amazon? And he said that's, you know, the direction that they're headed and they're really excited about it. That's an unexpected tailwind for this company and one of the reasons that their stock has outperformed every single competitor in terms of the major
24: incumbent manufacturers. It's all the way around an incredible comeback story. Is the F-150 still the best-selling truck in the U.S.?
8: Well, the F-Series. It's important to say the F-Series because that encompasses 350, 450, 650, like all
24: of
8: those.
24: They have an EV as well, don't they?
8: The Lightning.
2: Yeah.
24: The Lightning.
8: Paul and I both have driven it. Paul, what do you think?
24: Which is crazy. Can that thing also be a backup generator for your home?
2: It can do anything. It can.
8: In fact, you can switch it over your home over. The average home, I think, can run fully for like 3 days on that. But that's another project from which they've really pulled back substantially. I mean, it was a fun car to drive, but it was a money loser for them. And the depreciation hit is horrible for anyone who actually bought one for full price. The point is, they are the biggest seller of American trucks in terms of the F-Series nameplate. Yeah. It sells more than Sierra. It sells more than Silverado. Although, if you were to combine GM Silverado, right, Chevy Silverado, and GMC Sierra, then they actually outsell the F-Series.
2: All right, Matt, thanks so much. Good stuff. Appreciate taking a few minutes to join us here with Mr. Farley from Ford. Bringing the gray beards back. I'd like to hear that. That's a good story. For our listeners in the U.S., a reminder, you can listen to us via satellite radio on Sirius XM Channel 121. 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
11: From
0: From ABC News, I'm Chuck Severson. The Supreme Court has issued rulings on two major immigration issues. Justices decided that the Trump administration can turn away asylum seekers at the U.S.-Mexico border. ABC News senior Washington reporter Devin Dwyer.
1: This was a decision over a policy from the first Trump administration known as metering or turn back. It was basically an effort to shut the door at ports of entry across the southern border to prevent migrants, immigrants, from even stepping foot on U.S. soil to file a claim for asylum.
0: The High Court also cleared the way for the Trump administration to cancel temporary protective status for Syrians and Haitians. Advocates for Haitian immigrants urge Congress to extend TPS. The NAACP condemns what it calls a betrayal based on anti-black immigration sentiment. Help is on the way to Venezuela after the deadly earthquakes there overnight. Secretary of State Marco Rubio says the first phase is the search and rescue teams deployed from Los Angeles and Virginia.
11: The second phase, of course, will be identifying their more longer term and acute needs. What are the things over the long term they're going to need help with? We'll have a better assessment of that after the next 48 hours when we're on the ground and as the Venezuelan authorities get more visibility as to the level of damage.
0: At least 164 people are confirmed dead and nearly 1,000 injured. Europe's deadly heat wave is not letting up. The Spanish Health Ministry says 212 people died from the heat between Sunday and Thursday. The Federal Reserve's primary metric for gauging inflation is out. ABC's Jim Ryan.
12: The Fed's Board of Governors would like to see an annual inflation rate of 2% before lowering interest rates. The Personal Consumption Expenditures Index hasn't hit that mark since early 2021. And last month, inflation accelerated 4.1% over May of last year, nearly guaranteeing not a rate cut anytime soon, but an interest rate hike at the Fed's next meeting in July.
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0: Terrifying moments as the pilot of an Air Canada flight from New Jersey suffered a medical episode in midair Wednesday. ABC's Hannah Battelle has that.
15: Pilot is incapacitated. Aircraft is being flown by the co-pilot.
16: It all started when the plane suddenly swerved. The pilot experiencing what witnesses describe as a seizure that lasted 40 minutes, though a diagnosis has not been confirmed. Passengers jumping in to help after they say a flight attendant dragged the pilot out of the cockpit into the aisle, trying to restrain him. The co-pilot taking over. The flight headed to Nova Scotia, forced to land in Boston.
0: No word yet on the condition of that pilot after receiving treatment. An ongoing search in Hawaii for a father and son who may have been swept out to sea during a hike along Hanauma Bay Tuesday. Captain Kebala Gowan of the Honolulu Fire Department says the 49-year-old man and his teenage son were visiting Hawaii with family and had gone hiking.
17: Some Good Samaritans hiking along the trail discovered some belongings, couldn't locate the people that owned the belongings.
0: Officials say no witnesses have reported seeing people falling into the water. It's the home of the New York Knicks, but there are possible signs that Madison Square Garden could be the venue for Taylor Swift and Travis Kelce's wedding. New York City officials say an event company has filed a permit requesting closure of the street outside Madison Square Garden from July 2nd to July 4th, potential sign of planning for a Swift-Kelce wedding taking place July 3rd. Chuck Severson, ABC News.
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16: Yeah. Chuck Schumer is joining Seth Moulton on the stupid train today. He wrote just a few moments ago. Again, this is like, you know, some random staffer in Chuck Schumer's office. I don't know if Chuck Schumer even knows his password for X. But he writes, in a cruel and inhumane decision, the Supreme Court just turned its back on more than 300,000 Haitians. Just listen to the idiocy of this and the betrayal that's totally built into it. That the country just turned our back on the Haitians. The Haitians. I'm sorry. What about the Americans? We turned our back on the 300,000 Haitians and thousands of Syrians who have worked and raised families here because they faced violence and instability back home. Now, to be clear, this is decades ago. The temporary protected status began decades ago. And so Chuck Schumer's position is the Supreme Court's being cruel. Now, again, this gets to a couple things. One is that the left views the court as a lawmaking body, which is not what the Constitution has to say at all about the Supreme Court. The Supreme Court is not supposed to be making law, but they view it as a lawmaking, policymaking body. Oh, that awful court. No, the court's job is to render judgments about statute in the Constitution. And they did render a judgment, and they said, it's time for you to go home. Also, there's nothing cruel and inhumane about sending them home.

0: Tonight, President Trump headlined a rally to celebrate America's 250th. The rally kicked off the 16-day Great American State Fair in the National Mall. There's funnel cake, there's corn dogs, turkey legs, and lots of other foods found during Trump's colonoscopy. That's cool.
1: Ooh, that's it. It's the apex of comedy in 2026 in the United States of America. Network television. It's all commie propaganda. I think we can call them all commies now, can't we? The heroes of the Democrat Party are all commies now, so we have that going for us. Well, very happy Thursday to you, and welcome back once again. We are at 888-630-9625. Yeah, lots of talk going on all over the place here and all over the world, actually, about the state of the Democrat Party. This is, we're the United States of America, so this is global news, because the Democrat Party in the United States of America has been co-opted, has been taken over by the socialists. And again, as I believe I said yesterday, Vladimir Lenin of the Bolshevik Revolution famously said, the goal of socialism is communism. That's right, the goal of socialism is communism. And who would know better than Lenin himself? The Democrats are they more Leninist or are they more Stalinist? Are they more Maoist? Well, we can't say quite yet, but there will be a body count. There's no doubt about that. In fact, there's already been a body count. The left, there's a body count wherever the left goes, and they're not on the side of good. They're on the side of evil. Evil, I tell you. There's good and there's evil, and they, of course, are the evil. They're on the evil side of this. And I've got a lot of extraordinary stuff. Have you seen this meme going around with Elon Musk minding his own business, when who shows up and gets in his face? But it's pretty funny too. Bernie the Bolshevik, Bernie Sanders, shows up, and I think it might be AI. What do you think, Michael? Do you think it's you think it's authentic, or do you think maybe it's been tampered with in the AI realm? Elon Musk minding his own business, playing with his cat. What's his cat's name? Mr. Wriggles or something? And he's playing with a cat. I don't even know if he owns a cat, but in this video, there's a cat, and there's Elon Musk, the wealthiest man in the world. He's a trillionaire. And who shows up but Bernie the Bolshevik, and starts yelling at him that you're a trillionaire, and we're going to take your money. And then who shows up? We got Pocahontas, Elizabeth Warren, and she's got war paint all over her face. And she starts yelling about his $1 trillion and how she's going to take the $1 trillion. And then Zoran Kwame Mamdani, he showed up and yelling about how they're going to steal his money. And it has kind of gets fun, because they say they're going to go steal his spaceship. They're going to go steal his spaceship. And they went over trying to steal it, and they climb inside. And Elon Musk, funny, launches the rocket into space with them, these communists. And look, they've been commies for a long time. We've just been entertaining their mental illnesses by pretending that they're amusing with Bernie the Bolshevik, Sanders, and all of this good stuff. And you got all these idiots, the AOCs of the world, and of course the squad, the death squad. Normally, when you think squad, you think death squad, and that's like my TV show on. I think it's still on Newsmax, the TV show. What's it called? The Death Squad. The Right Squad. It's called The Right Squad. I wanted to call it The Round Table, but they insisted, no, they're The Right Squad. I was like, that kind of rings of Death Squad, doesn't it? And they said, yeah, it does. So he did that. But that's still on. Never mind all that. That does remind me of a question that we had in the mailbag yesterday that we didn't get to, from one of our wonderful listeners about, on the Newsmax television show, The Right Squad, why that Jason guy, that Trump hating Jason, is still on there. And so I've got to say, it's really not my decision. If it had been my decision, although he's there, and that Jason guy, and he hates not only Trump, he hates everybody. He hates me more than he hates Trump, I think, but that's not important. And he's still there. When I started at Newsmax, I said the producer I was working with. I said, well, you know, like early on, say, you having fun? I said, yeah, I'm having fun. I have fun wherever I go, though. So not really a fair thing. That would be normal. I said, long after I'm gone, Jason will still be here, because I just know how these things work. Long after I'm gone from Newsmax, I said, Jason will still be here. And sure enough, I was right again. It's difficult being right this often, but not really. It's pretty easy. We had some fun here last night in Washington, D.C., the beginning of our 250th national party, the picnic, and down on the mall, Festivus going on, and the president was there and all kinds of good stuff. And we had flyovers, and I got to say, my best girl and I, we stayed home for the flyovers rather than going down to the mall, because we can see the sky where we are, and that's pretty good. And we had a couple of friends over, a couple of our good friends. And we watched the airplanes flying by. We had the F-16s come by, and you know, over the mall and all this good stuff. The F-16s came out. I got to fly an F-16 one day. It was one of the better days of my life, I've got to say. And then we had a B-2 bomber, the stealth bomber, the bat-winged invisible stealth bomber. It's invisible; you can't even see it, but it's not really invisible. But the B-2 bomber was flying over, and really great. And me and my best girl and two of our great friends watching the airplane. Then we had F-35s, super fighters, the F-35s, four of them come in and fly. And it was fun. We had the B-2 stealth bomber with being flanked by four F-35 fighter jets, and that was real good. And I shot some videos with my cell phone, you know, so they're not the greatest videos in the world, and don't have good zoom, and it's not so steady and all that. But with my cell phone, great stuff. And it was a lot of fun. You gotta love having military aircraft flying over, especially Washington D.C. with the monuments and the Capitol back there, and all kinds of fun stuff with the B-2 bomber. How cool is that? I actually got to go into the cockpit of a B-2 bomber one time, and that was a lot of fun at White Man Air Force Base, where the B-2 bombers live. Got to go into the Spirit of Texas, and it was just great. They had signs on the ground. I think I have a picture of this somewhere. Me standing in front of a B-2 bomber, and there's a sign that says "Lethal Force Authorized. Stay away," said the other men with rifles. And it says lethal force because they don't want you messing with the B-2 bombers. You know, they're very sensitive and they're very expensive. So leave them alone. Democrats, if Democrats ever got in there, you know, you'd have to shoot and kill them because, you know, they're against us. They're not on our side. They're not on Team America. They're on Team Everybody Else, Team Anybody Else. But it was great having the B-2, and it made a couple of passes over the city, and it was good fun, and we applauded them and cheered them, and we enjoyed the not really an air show per se, but the airplanes flying over Washington D.C. while the president was on the mall, starting our 250th celebration, and big fun stuff. Now, what if I've digressed all over the place again? Oh yeah, we're back to the Democrats, the commies in New York. Because the Democrat Party it's a commie party. You could call them commies a couple of months ago and a couple of years ago. And Barack Hussein Obama, total commie. And Hillary Clinton, Saul Alinsky, commie. And Barack Obama, Saul Alinsky, commie also. And, of course, Frank Marshall Davis, Communist Party. Barack Obama's mentor as a young man. And the Democrat Party. You know, and Barack Obama chose the Communist Party voter, John Penitentiary Face Brennan, to be CIA director because he likes commies, because he's a filthy, stinking commie, and loves Larry Sinclair. They have the Larry Sinclair sauna and massage room in the new Obama. It's not called a library. It's not even called a library. It's called a center. It's a center. I think there's a basketball court there or something, which is funny because remember that time that Obama at the White House lawn tried to shoot baskets and he couldn't. I shoot baskets better than him, and I don't even bother to shoot baskets, but that's okay. That's not important. So New York, these commies, and they call themselves Democratic Socialists, and I've talked about this many times. And in fact, But Mark Thiessen had a good line last night on the Fox News Channel, and it was worth saying and worth noting, and I laughed, and I applauded him for bringing it up. But I've talked about this before. As a line, you know, we've got the friendly fire isn't, right? The line friendly fire isn't. And the Democratic Party isn't, and common sense isn't, and we've got a lot of those. And another one that I picked up at the Pentagon is any country that has the word democratic in its name isn't, right? Like the Democratic Republic of Korea is North Korea. It's North Korea. And you know that North Korea is not democratic. It's communist, and that's because they're commies. But they like to call themselves the Democratic Republic, like the Democratic Republic of Congo, for example, in Africa. And the Democratic Republic of Congo is neither democratic nor is it a republic. The Democratic Republic of Korea, North Korea, is neither democratic nor is it a republic, but they call themselves a democratic republic. And the democratic socialists aren't democratic. They are socialists. And again, as Lenin said, the goal of socialism is communism. So the Communist Party is here, and they call themselves Democratic Socialists. They call themselves Democrat Party. You look at that if you look on Al Gore's amazing internet, peace be upon him. There are a lot of references to these people saying, oh, I'm a Democrat. Some of these commies say this, and they say, oh, I'm a member of the Democratic Party, and I'm a member of the Democratic Socialists, right? These are the kinds of things that they say. And it's like North Korea and the Democratic Republic of Congo, and there are some other democratic republics that of course are not democratic at all. Nor are they republics, but never mind all of that. This is the linguistic trickery of the left, to put the word democratic in there, just like they did in Congo and in North Korea and in other hellhole countries, because the word has a good ring to it. People like the word democratic, and a lot of them like to use the word republic, figuring most of their people won't know what it means because they're like Democrats. They use the words, but they don't know what they mean. They're mental. Now let's go to some audio. Speaking of the mental people, let's go to some audio of these communists. For example, Zoran the Jihadi Mamdani. And boy, the Democrats are keeping the jihad alive and their anti-Semitism. And, you know, the Nazi Party was the National German Socialist Workers Party, so National Socialist German Workers Party. And they, so they're calling themselves, all they say there, it's an old trick. Don't believe them. They're just words. They're commies. And here's Zoran Mamdani. He's a jihadi and a commie. He hates America. He hates the Jews. He hates humanity. In the end, the left teaches you to hate everybody. You got to hate white people. You got to hate Jewish people who are, you know, Semites, and they're white too, but they're not white enough, I guess, for the Democrats or something, because they're the villains and the Hamas are the good guys. Go to the Democrat Party and to Zoran Mamdani. Here is Zoran Mamdani. Again, the goal of socialism is communism, as Lenin said.
2: I think we can see from each of these candidates that they have exactly what it takes to succeed. And we've heard from Republicans time and again that they're going to try and make these candidates the face of the Democratic Party. To them, I say that we are ready for that.
1: They are the face of the Republicans, and everything's always an attack on the other guy. What do you say? Hey, you guys are commies, and you hate everything, and you're mentally ill and violently criminally insane. And they say, oh, yeah, Republicans are trying to make us look bad. No, all we have to do is show the videotape of you being yourselves. We don't have to do anything to make you look bad. You do it for us. You do all the heavy lifting for us because of your many mental illnesses. Peter Doocy is the Fox News reporter at the White House, and he was having, President Trump was having a lengthy and exhaustive press event yesterday in the Oval Office with the Secretary General of NATO, who couldn't have been more flattering and complimentary of President Trump and everything he's done to make NATO stronger. That matters, except the Democrats aren't on our side. Here's Peter Doocy and President Trump yesterday on the socialists in New York.
3: You're from New York. Why do you think it is that now the endorsement of Zoran Mamdani means more than the endorsement of Hakeem Jeffries?
4: Well, they're going radical left. They're going really, you know, you talk about the Democrat socialists. You took really, it's really communist. That's these people. I watched that woman last night. That's not a socialist. I know socialists. That's a, that woman is a communist.
1: Which one is that? We got to take a break here, but there's a great deal more, and now we're saying it out loud, and this is change. The worm has turned after the New York primary elections, because these literal fanatical communists who call themselves socialists, democratic socialists, that's the big lie, boy, I got to tell you, President Trump doesn't pull punches, and it's one of the many things you got to love about President Trump. He says, "Oh yeah, I watched this lunatic woman last night, and that's no socialist. I know socialist. That's a communist, and they are stinking filthy communists, and they want to murder everybody and steal everything. That's what people do. Then they call themselves democratic socialists because, you know, the first thing about the left is they're always lying about everything. It's the old Soviet playbook." We've got that. We've got, you know, and Dan Goldman. He was drummed out of the Democrat Party because he's, you know, pro-Israel. He's an anti-Trump fanatic, among other things. And the heir to the Levi Strauss fortune, worth $250 million. Why does he want this $200,000 a year job in Washington? We're at 888-630-9625.
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16: Good afternoon. Good morning, Chris. Good afternoon, Jesus. So I wanted to talk to you this morning about this, say, the Republican Party again. I mean, we spoke about this a couple months back. They're refusing to do anything with this Save America Act. So I had to take the time and say to myself, you know, if they're going to do that and take the, if 80% of the American voters want this thing passed, and they're refusing to do it. And I, the other day, we had a primary in Maryland, and I, you know what I did, Chris, for the first time in my life, I said, screw you. I'm not going to go vote for any of you. I'm not going to do it. And me and my wife are not going to do it. And as long as they refuse to pass this bill, I'm not going to vote for another Republican again. I'm not going to do it. And I hear a lot of people are, this is the thing that's, you know, happening. I heard Trump went up there yesterday and told him, if you pass this bill, I'm not going to sign nothing. But I think this is the hill to die on here. If these Republicans can't support what the American people sent President Trump there to do, 80%, it's an 80-20 issue. It's simple, it destroys the Democrat voting bloc. It destroys their whole system. And the Republican, four of them, what is it, four or five of them refusing to do this? They have the votes to get it through. Just pass the damn thing. They're refusing to do it. So I'm going to sit here and I'm telling you, there's two votes down here in Maryland. We will not vote for another Republican as long as I live if they refuse to pass that bill.
1: Well, it's called the Save America Act, so naturally every Democrat's against it.
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15: How did I lose weight? And I did. 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I love this stuff. 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These statements have not been evaluated by the FDA. It's not intended to diagnose, treat, cure,

0: Did you see a Democrat? There's a member of the House of Representatives, a Democrat from Massachusetts, so he's a communist. Seth Moulton. Moulton. Like, melting iron. And he assaulted a journalist making a video of him yesterday. But when you're a Democrat member of Congress, that's no problem. The news media doesn't pay any attention to it. I have the audio that I'm going to want to share with you a bit later on. But these people, can I just say? Man, oh, man. All right, well, we've got audio to get to and all that good stuff. Before we do, I see that we had Robert on the line from Maryland, and we've got another Robert on the line from New Jersey who wanted to talk to Robert from Maryland. Let's go back to the telephones, Mike. Let's go to Robert calling from the Garden State. They call it the Garden State, New Jersey. Robert, you're on the Chris Plant Show.
1: Well, good morning, Mr. Plant, and good morning, Robert. I'm still looking for that garden. We'll find it one of these days. I'm sure it's around here somewhere. No, I just wanted to get your feedback on this. When Robert says he's never going to vote for a Republican again, Isn't that playing right into the progressive game plan, long-term game plan, that they want to bring down the systems, destroy the systems, and piss off, excuse my language, enough Republicans or people to say, heck, I'm not voting for Republicans ever again. Well, not voting is even more detrimental than voting for the wrong guys, because it is casting a vote for the wrong guys because you've just dropped out of the fight. How can you do that, Robert? I would just caution you to be careful about that. It's not that we have to go and run and hide. We got to learn to fight harder and better. And I just wonder what Mr. Plant thinks about that.
0: Well, I've got to say, I understand Robert, number one, saying, you know, the damn Republicans are so frustrating and infuriating. And you got to look at four Republicans that voted against the Save America Act. Susan Collins, Lisa Murkowski, Mitch McConnell.

0: and Tom Tillis. And Tom Tillis. Now, I haven't checked all my boxes. Sorry, go ahead, Reverend.
1: Yeah. Oh, no, I'm stepping on your lines. Forgive me. I said Tom who? Forgive
0: yeah, right. Me. Yeah, Tom who. Yeah, Tom Tillis. It's true. And Susan Collins, you know, is running against the Nazi with the tattoos who masturbates in porta potties and has sexual issues with his formers and he's got child sex things on his internet on his apps. He's got these apps and he's a complete psychopath and the Democrats love him. They all want their daughters to date him. And it's appalling. But Susan Collins is running against him. And Susan Collins has always been a little bit of a squishy kind of, some days a Republican. It's Maine, and Maine doesn't send frothy Republicans to Washington. But they've sent Susan Collins, who on balance tends to vote Republican. But she, if she were really conservative, she would have been kicked out long ago in Maine. But Susan Collins is in a I guess because they're running this Nazi against her and the Democrats love Nazis, that she's in a tight race and she is voting or not voting or supporting and not supporting for very political reasons because she's got to deal with the local media in Maine and she wants to win the election. People really love these jobs. I think Murkowski, McConnell, and Tillis are all leaving. So they can turn against Trump and against the Save America Act, which sounds almost fictional. And I don't know if I'm just glad I'm not in the politics business because these are awful decisions to have to make. But I think that you try to extract what you can and get the best stuff that you can get, and then you vote for them that on for or against the lesser of evils. And politics is a crazy line of work, Robert. But how you vote. I don't know how I'd vote because I'm not sitting there. And I have to see what you can extract in these backroom discussions and so on. And a lot of yelling yesterday.
1: Can I ask you one question?
0: Yes, sir. Yeah,
1: sorry,
0: sure.
1: Can I?
0: Not at all.
1: No, it's just, didn't Thune, I think that's his name, right, say that part of it was going to be passed, and that was the voter ID. I don't know all the other stuff that's in the SAVE Act that they don't like, but I know that it seems to make sense that if they could pass that part of it and they were all in agreement that when you show up to vote, you got to show ID. It doesn't necessarily mean citizenship, which is a passport, a deeper dive on identification.
0: Right.
1: So wouldn't registering, it be enough if they've
0: the
1: all
0: registering
1: show
0: to
1: ID?
0: Uh-huh. Well, no, you're 100% right. And they are two separate things because showing up when you register to vote, proving your citizenship, which the Democrats say is completely impossible because they think black people don't have IDs and live under bridges and don't speak English and the soft bigotry of low expectations and all that good stuff. But the voter ID, showing a voter ID in order to vote on Election Day, of course, the Democrats have turned everything out to mail-out ballots and ballot harvesting in old folks' homes and prisons and apartment buildings, wherever they ballot harvest their ballots and all that, but you're right that, and it was more than a week ago now, I think Thune bucks Trump on trying voter ID, tying rather voter ID to FISA renewal. Now that's FISA renewal is a completely separate thing, and I would prefer to not tie the FISA court renewal to all of that. Now, with that said, the SAVE Act, the Save America Act, which every single Democrat will vote against until their dying day because they're here to destroy America, not save it. Maybe you should change the name to the Destroy America Act, and then you'd get 100% Democrat votes, right? And Thune is the Republican leader in the Senate, the majority leader in the Senate, right? And he's fighting the Republicans over here and the Democrats over there and President Trump over here and, of course, the media and all that. But this voter ID thing is rather popular. Voter ID, and here, who is the? Oh, this is the BBC covering the story from Great Britain, no less. But they say voter ID is a popular idea with U.S. voters, as you might imagine. But listen to this, Robert. A Pew Research Center poll found last year that 83% of respondents favored requiring all voters to show government-issued photo ID. including 71% of Democrats or Democrat-leaning voters and 95% of Republican or Republican-leaning voters. So 95% of Republicans and even 71% of Democrats are in favor of having to show an ID to vote. And why this would be controversial on Capitol Hill, nobody knows. Nobody in their right mind knows. I mean, I know why the Democrats vote against it. Do you know why the Democrats, and the Democrats universally voted, except for John Fetterman. But why do the Democrats vote against voter ID, Robert?
1: Power and greed. You know, all the seven cardinal sins. Which one do you want to pick? Start at the top. I mean, God's sake, I have a theory about this. Let me just interject a thought real quick. You ever stop and think about these? You look at these guys carefully, who they are, the way they look, even the way they hit, the way they dress. I mean, there's something wrong with these people. Forgive me.
0: No,
1: I hope
0: true.
1: I'm not going to hell for this one.
0: No, definitely not. Take it back
1: to when we were, imagine what we were, when they were like kids, like 7, 8 years old. These were the kids that never got picked for softball. They were basically socially dysfunctional people. Mm-hmm. They didn't get dated. They didn't know. They just were set aside, and they weren't just nerds. They were just isolated. And then one day they grew up, and they brought all that neurosis with them into their adulthood, and then they found a party that they could belong to and surround themselves with other dysfunctional people, mm-hmm. and it became them. And now they're getting even with the cool kids, so to speak, at the sound of sounding terribly egotistical. But the twain shall never be. They're still on that end of the lunchroom, and they're, you know, 40, 50, 60 years old. They've been carrying around that baggage for so long. It's their identity.
0: Yeah.
1: They can't, you can't attack it at all, because then they close ranks. And God forbid, it's like seeing a 70-year-old man with a mullet, you know, and a handlebar mustache, and he's carried over from the 60s when he was an old hippie. And if he ever shaved that mustache off, he wouldn't know who he was.
0: You see a lot of that around Washington, D.C. I saw like a 70-year-old woman with a magenta mohawk just the other day, and that's a fairly normal thing. But you're right. They have organized and unionized the mentally ill, the disaffected, the societally dysfunctional. The Democrat Party, the left, has organized them. And I got to tell you, Robert, back to the Occupy Wall Street thing, they call everything a movement.
1: Right.
0: Everything's a movement with them. And the Occupy Wall Street thing, I was saying at the time, this is about, I mean, it's like I kept comparing it to Seinfeld, the TV show Seinfeld, which is about nothing, right? Famously, when they presented the proposal to the network, what is it about? It's about nothing, all right? And all this is about nothing, but they have organized and unionized the dysfunctional, the socially inept, the sexually confused and dysphoric. And they've organized all the mental cases among us, and we now call that the Democrat Party. And they really are completely dysfunctional. And where they are, doubtless in school, the vast majority of them, you're right, were sitting in the corner by themselves, and we'll leave out the details, but
1: right.
0: not being normal, now these abnormal people have grown up, and they formed a mob, and honestly, look at all the violent mobs they have in the street that are angry about that. They can't even tell you what they're so angry about. You know, something about the river to the sea. They don't know what river. They don't know what sea. They're against Israel. They don't know why. They're for radical Islam, and they can't explain why, except something about brown people and white people, and they've been brainwashed and indoctrinated by professional leftists who have, and look at Barack Obama's little not a library affair last Thursday, a week ago today, where they had Bruce Springsteen or something. They also had William Ayers and Bernadine Dorn, who are horrible communist terrorists, mad bombers, who naturally were given tenure on college campuses by leftists so they could indoctrinate the next generation of mentally ill, sexually dysfunctional people that we call Democrats now.
1: It's a club. Look how far back Ayers and that could go back to the 60s. I mean, that's exactly what I'm saying, is that they've just, those were their heroes, you know, the Eldridge Cleavers of the world. And the Huey Newtons, who had to be tied to a chair in court. I mean, these people are nuts. but yep. it's their nuts, and that's you get to Marion Barry, who gets what, busted for doing coke and thrown out of being mayor of Washington, and then he's in jail, and then they reelect him.
0: I voted for him.
1: No, you didn't.
0: I voted for him repeatedly. I voted for Marion Barry every chance I got, and I voted for him before he went to prison. I voted for him after he got out of prison. Because first of all, he was hilarious and unintentionally, of course, and right. Secondly, he set back D.C. statehood by a generation when he was reelected after he got out of prison. I was working the assignment desk in Washington, D.C. the night that the FBI raid took place, and he was arrested with Rashida Moore at a hotel downtown Washington, and that was a big lot of fun. Yeah, I got a call from a friend saying, hey, there's an FBI raid going on at this hotel. Marion Barry's being arrested. I'm like, okay, well, that's fun. And I voted for him again and again because he set back. I've got a great picture of me with Marion Barry, too. And it's a color picture, but I took it and I put it in iPhoto and I made it black and white. Because good. I knew Marion Barry would want it that way.
1: That's right. Then you can't be accused of racially profiling.
0: That's right.
1: And you're both black and white.
0: He's black and I'm white, and the photo is black and white, and it seemed more appropriate.
1: Exactly. I mean, it's perfectly balanced. You know, that's good karma coming into the world, Mr. Blunt. These guys, it's like, these are their heroes. This is who they have. This is these are the Al Sharptons and the Jesse Jacksons of the world. They may be full of it and be the craziest, most something SOBs in the world. Uh-huh. But as far as the progressives, it's our crazy SOB. And we have to promote our own people, no matter how corrupt they are.
0: Uh-huh.
1: And they're not going to let go of that, because it's like the guy trying to shave off his mustache after 60 years. They wouldn't know who they are.
0: Yep.
1: They'd lose all sense of identity without, better the devil you know, them, as I said, than the one you don't. And God forbid we should get invited to the other table with the guys with the Republicans or moderates or anybody other than us.
0: Yeah, sane people. I don't want to be around sane people that make them feel awkward. And then, it's true.
1: Well, all I would say before I jump off is that, Robert, don't leave the party. Come back. Stay. Fight harder.
0: Uh-huh.
1: And we need to unify, and just it'll be strong and thank gentlemen like Mr. Plant, who brings it to our attention and lets us get on the phone and make these crazy calls every day. So
0: I like to.
1: God bless you, sir.
0: Well, thank you. Thank you, Robert. I got to tell you, Robert, I just got a text from a friend of mine in Dallas who said, dang, he's a great caller. All right, so I just want to share that with you.
1: I called you a couple months ago. I'm the guy that said, thanks, I wake up with you every day. I appreciate that. You know, don't take it the wrong way, but it's wonderful.
0: From a perfectly normal perspective, normal and healthy perspective.
1: It's just a great way to get started. You know, I don't know if some people know what a double entendre is, but they exist and they're out.
0: Our audience knows what a double entendre is.
1: I'm looking for everyone I can find. So.
0: Yeah, this is not MS-13. This is not CNN. We all know the double entendre. Very, very nice, Robert. Thank you. Thank you very kindly. Listen, I've still got the commies in New York and the Democrats and the media, I repeat myself, responding to the rise of the Communist Party under the veil of the Democratic Party. Call themselves Democratic Socialists. And Kim Jong-un said that he's got a Democratic Republic there.
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0: right, we are back. And everywhere you go, Democrats are just completely insane. And they prove it every day. It's a mental illness, and the Democrats have unionized the mentally ill. In North Carolina, it's Moore County, Moore County, M-O-O-R-E, County in North Carolina. They have Democrats there. I don't know how that happened. Left over from the Civil War, I guess. Monique Baker, that's her name, Monique Baker. She is the chair of the Moore County, North Carolina Democratic Party. And you know what keeps her up at night? She has a young daughter, and she's really worried that her daughter, because of Trump or something, won't be able to get an abortion, her young daughter, and she's looking forward to killing the grandkids. Here is a Democrat chair of the Democratic Party in Moore County, North Carolina, Monique. Hey, Monique, looking forward to killing the grandkids?
1: Hey, friend. So what are some things that's keeping you up at night? Or one thing?
2: So many things. I think some of the most pressing that keep me up at night are the thoughts that my daughters are going to have way less rights than I have, both to their reproductive freedoms and their body, to their ability to marry who they want to marry, or maybe even vote, who knows. But our lack of rights are what's keeping me up at night.
0: Lack of rights. Right. She's the Democratic Party chair of the county in North Carolina and Moore County. Don't worry, kitten. Last year, there were 1.125 million abortions. And if that's not good enough for you, it's stable. That's 2025 last year. 1.125 million. Give it 5 years and they'll have Holocaust numbers. The equivalent of the Holocaust gets 6 million in the bag. The total remains stable compared to 2024, but listen, Monique, it represents a roughly 21% increase in abortions compared to 2020. That's just 5 years earlier, because I'm using 2025 numbers here. So that's a 21% increase, and Roe v. Wade had been overturned. And remember, the Democrats rioted and self-immolated and tried to assassinate Supreme Court justices because Roe v. Wade was overturned. And I said, oh, no. We're never going to be able to kill the grandkids again to get a million abortions again. And they've increased the number of abortions by more than 20%. And they give out awards for it. And they've got the Democrat Party chair in Moore County, North Carolina, concerned that her daughter won't be able to, you know, marry a woman and kill
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4: ABC News, I'm Chuck Sievertson. The U.S. official confirms that Iran attacked a ship in the Strait of Hormuz with a drone today, the first attack since Iran and the U.S. signed that initial agreement. ABC's Louis Martinez covers the Pentagon.
5: Very tenuous situation because over those 60 days that the United States and Iran are supposed to be negotiating further movement towards an eventual full agreement, there's a lot of instability about what could actually happen.
4: Seven arrests and 18 police reports are cited by the National Park Service in what it alleges was vandalism that led to damage to the algae-filled and sealer flaking of the reflecting pond at the Lincoln Memorial. Also alleging graffiti at the Washington Monument and fuel lines cut at the Great American State Fair. Federal judge has blocked part of a President Trump executive order that would mandate how states would run their mail-in voting operations. ABC's Peter Harlambous.
6: This is the third judge in just 1 week to block elements of President Trump's attempt to increase federal oversight over elections. And at this point, both of his executive orders on elections have been blocked by the courts.
4: Supreme Court says the maker of Roundup Weed Killer can't be sued under state law for failing to warn users about the product's alleged cancer risk because the EPA didn't require a warning. Supreme Court conservative majorities today ruled that the government can keep asylum seekers from entering the U.S. and can cancel the temporary protected status granted to Haitians and Syrians. After deadly earthquakes overnight in Venezuela, at least 188 people are dead, nearly 1,000 others injured. The airport's damaged, says ABC's Marcus Moore.
7: We understand that one of the runways was cracked, so that will undoubtedly affect the emergency response that is really just now getting underway. The power is out in parts of the country, and people being evacuated from businesses and buildings now getting underway. The power is out in parts of the country, and people being evacuated from businesses and buildings. And so these are, without a doubt, the most critical hours in the race to save people who may be trapped in the rubble.
4: Our Marcus Moore, and you're listening to ABC News.
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0: Democrats are watching the socialist wing of their party press on. Senator Schumer dodged a bit when he was asked about it yesterday.
1: Don't blame me. I mean, the Bolsheviks are in charge of his party. And they're stone cold crazy. Listening to them just lowers my IQ. And I'm sorry for America, but it'll be the best thing that happened to my party. I mean, because most Americans are going to listen to these pencil necks and say, well, you know, Republicans aren't perfect, but the other side's crazy.
2: Yes. And Senator John Kennedy, of course, hopefully that's the way the American people will see it. But Democrats are, what is the term, Michael? Mentally ill, severely mentally ill, I think. SMID, severely mentally ill Democrats. That's the one of the many problems we have. A very good and happy Thursday to you, and welcome back once again. We continue to be reached at 888-630-9625. Here's a funny one out of Chicago. It's kind of funny, I've got to say. The twitchy people on Town Hall TV, here it is. Meek streak. This is the headline. Meek streak, colon. They love their colons. Michelle Obama says her humble hubby hates that his presidential library is all about him. All right, well, first of all, it's not a library. Let's start with that. The former First Lady, Michelle Obama, also known as Big Mike. Big Mike is a tranny. I know we heard that Big Mike is a tranny the fight night at the White House. Was that just a week ago? it's been a long week. The fighter there, that was funny. And also, of course, Joan Rivers, the great Joan Rivers, long before that, said that we all know that Michelle Obama is a tranny. And then a couple of weeks later, Joan Rivers was mysteriously killed in an exclusive private clinic in Manhattan. But never mind that. Former First Lady Michelle Big Mike Obama just put the lie in library. In a recent interview, she laughably claimed that former President Barack Obama is uneasy about his Barack Obama Presidential Center in Chicago being about the guy that he sees in the mirror every day. Isn't it great? Oh, why must these horrible things happen to such self-effacing people? Here is Michelle Obama claiming that her very humble, we know he's not an egomaniac or anything, and he can slow the rise of the oceans like a godlike Greek or Roman figure, but he's very humble, according to Big Mike. And here's Michelle Obama claiming that her husband, who is allegedly humble, thinks it's too much that the Obama Center is about Obama. How stupid are these people?
3: He's completely uncomfortable with this thing being about him. I was like, you know, he was just telling me, I think there should be a little less of me here. I was like, well, who should we be talking about? And he was like, Gandhi. And I was like, no, Gandhi will have his own museum. I think people coming here will want to hear about you.
2: Michael, who is performing that act of journalistic gratification upon her? People Magazine. Well, that's a pretty good excuse. She sat down with People Magazine and the giggling, cackling. And honestly, he's moving on to Kamala Harris next. Yeah. What? Honestly, who should it be? Maybe Gandhi. Yeah, that's Mr. Humble. We all know him to be the most humble man in Western civilization. How completely absurd these people are, make a mockery of civilization itself. All right, let's go to some other, because you know the Democrats and their Zohran Mamdani, and he backed three communists in New York, and they all won very handily, and they're going to move on to the general election in November and presumably be elected to the House of Representatives, because the Democrat Party is basically a commie front group at this point. And President Trump yesterday was asked, because you know Dan Goldman, one of the heirs to the Levi Strauss fortune, worth $250 million himself, No problem. It's good to be a Democrat. But that doesn't even compare to some others, because some of them get elected with $20 million, and then a couple of years later, because they trade on Wall Street, they're worth $280 million. It's good to be a Democrat. And the New York Times and CNN, they never noticed. They never noticed these things. But President Trump yesterday was talking about Dan Goldman, who lost in his primary race to a commie who the Democrats are applauding. And I got to tell you, their Jews are anti-Israel. That's how crazy the Democrat Party has become. But President Trump asked about it during an hours-long media event yesterday in the Oval Office with Secretary General of NATO and more. But here is the president talking about the New York primary elections the day before yesterday.
4: He picked three. They won. They beat a guy named Dan Goldman, who's, you know, a loser. He was one of my prosecutors, one of my many prosecutors. I was very surprised to see, you know, because he's a pretty liberal guy. When they go more liberal than Dan Goldman, they're really into Never Never Land.
2: Yeah, well, they're into Never Never Land. I mean, they're literal commies, the democratic socialist, my rumpus. Just like Congo is a democratic republic and North Korea is a democratic republic. Democratic socialism is a fig leaf for the commies. Again, the goal of socialism is communism, only if you believe Lenin, but he knew a thing or two about it before he happily died. Ali Velchi is a left-wing radical on MS-13 TV. And he was interviewing one of the commies that won in New York, and she is a lunatic, just a radical. Chevalier, and Ali Velchi on MS-13.
5: Donald Trump talked about communists being elected last night. How do you avoid becoming the ad for Republicans? How do you navigate this road? Because now you are a member of the Democratic delegation. You will be a member of the Democratic delegation, and you're going to appear in all sorts of people's ads, all sorts of Republicans' ads, to say, this is what you're going to get if you vote for the Democrats, a communist.
6: You know, I think that framing is one that I've been very proud to be able to say
2: proud.
6: I don't respond to, one in which I have been very intentional to say I won't be reactive.
2: Reactive. She's proud to say that she won't respond to that. And the person performing the act of journalistic gratification upon her, Ali Velchi, has no comeback for that. He's like, well, he doesn't need one because it's MS-13 and they're a front group for the Communist Party and the jihad and the global jihad, which the Democrat Party is also backing. The headline, New York congressional nominee founded a group whose goal was the total eradication of Western civilization. Total eradication of Western civilization. This is the Communist Party, the Soviet Union, Communist Chinese, the struggle sessions, the whole thing. Mm-mm-mm. It's too late to do anything about it now, as Daria Liza Avila Chavalier, New York City Mayor Zohran Mamdani's hand-picked candidate for Congress, won her primary election Tuesday night, as did all of the Democrats, the socialists, the Democratic socialists, running for Congress in New York City. Chevalier, who's part of an October 8th rally celebrating the terrorist slaughter of 1,200 Israelis, their genocidal Nazi-like anti-Semites. And that's mainstream. The Democrats have made that mainstream. And there she was the day after the massacre, the rapes, the murders, the kidnappings, the torture, which went on forever and ever. She is a Democrat running for the House. She's the nominee for the Democrats. I remember they had one running for the House in Texas who wanted to take over ICE detention facilities and put what she called Zionists in there. That'd be me, too. I'm an Irish Catholic Zionist. And wanted to put all Zionists that she deems to be Zionists in concentration camps where there would be forced castrations, right? And now here's Chevalier. She lost her primaries, almost sadly. But Chevalier celebrating on October 8th the massacre of Jews and the kidnapping of, you know, 1,200 murdered, 250 kidnapped. And she's the founder of a group called the Columbia University Apartheid Divest, which is CUAD, C-U-A-D, got to abbreviate everything and turn it into an acronym if possible. Isn't that amazing? And the group held campus protests, and they set up encampments on campus, forced the university to divest from Israel because the Jews must die from the river to the sea. And it also published a manifesto, her group, outlining its larger goal, listen to this, of the total eradication of Western civilization. She's a Democrat. She's likely to be in the House of Representatives in January. She wrote, our intifada, their ongoing jihad against Jewish people. Our intifada is an internationalist one. Of course it is. It wouldn't be just domestic. We are fighting for nothing less than the liberation of all people. It's the liberation of all people. We reject every genocidal eugenicist regime that seeks to undermine the personhood of the colonized. Listen to this lexicon, this language here. And at the end, she says, sought to listen, the community, and she wants community and instruction from militants in the global south. The global south is brown people waging war against white people because, you know, we stole their land, and we stole, you know, across the border, we stole their land, and we stole the side with all the paved roads. You know, we stole the side with the electricity. We stole the side with airports and hospitals. And the left wants to burn it all to the ground because they're essentially jihadis. Aren't they amazing? Yes, they are. Mm-mm-mm. And, of course, through the use of violence, the Darlisa Villa Chevalier founded this CUAD organization, stated intentions to undermine and eradicate America. Undermine and eradicate America. They're busy doing that. And through the use of what she described as violence in America, nothing short of the total collapse of the university structure and American empire itself. Undermine and eradicate America as we know it. We act in full support of the Palestinian resistance. That's right. That's she's the Democrat candidate for Congress. And the Civil War, the first Civil War, was a Democrat war, so they could keep bullwhipping black people and raping them. But that's the Democrats. To translate their resilience in Gaza to unrest and violence in America. And this is the woman who is now the Democrat candidate for Congress in New York City. And Zohran Mamdani backed these three commies, and this is your Democrat Party. They're not on Team America, I think it would be fair to say. But let me get back to the crazy people, because you know how they are. President Trump calling them commies because he should call them commies. And Chevalier being fluffed by this ridiculous clown, Ali Velchi. Extraordinary stuff. We've got leadership in the House. We've got they're just crazy. Let's see, Chevalier. That was number four. Let's go to number five, because Chevalier is running for the House of Representatives. She calls herself a Democrat or a Democratic Socialist, but here is Chevalier.
6: We are presenting a vision of what we're fighting for. And I think for far too long, we have had politics that is reactive to what Republicans are doing. What we need is Democrats who are actually going to present a positive vision, one that sets the tone for what we should be talking about, which is the issue of affordability, which is the issue of how our budgets are moral documents.
2: Yeah, sure. I don't think you're in charge of that, honestly. We've got the Supreme Court is busy this morning also, and amazing stuff. The President Trump Supreme Court sides with Trump administration on curbing asylum. Three commies on the Supreme Court, too, and they're pretty embarrassing. Yes, they are. So I've got Supreme Court rulings for you coming up. I will show them. They're just starting to spill moments ago. And the commies in New York and the media, you know, the media commies are everywhere. Hey, what if your gift today could impact not just one life and one lifetime, but generations of human lives to come? Right now, there is a new generation of mothers and fathers rising up, parents who want to be there for their babies and build strong families, create a future filled with love and compassion and courage. But for a whole lot of expectant parents, that positive pregnancy test can feel kind of overwhelming. And that's where Preborn steps in. Through Preborn's network of clinics, expectant parents, mothers, and fathers receive a free ultrasound. They also get compassion, and they get care, and a conversation about life and hope, and also about Jesus Christ. If you're a business owner, you might consider a larger donation to claim it as a write-off. It's deductible, of course. 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What an amazing gift. 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

0: 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Yes, sir. Yeah, so we got the Supreme Court is busy, and we haven't seen any self-immolations in front of the court yet, but it's early, and I will share with you the we've got a pro-American sovereignty decision, a pro-Second Amendment decision, and the Democrats want to burn down the Supreme Court again. We're at 888-630-9625.
1: David just telling me, I think there should be a little less of me here. 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
2: Mahatma Gandhi. 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Mr. Gandhi, you still go to the gas station?
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0: Boom, boom, boom. George Washington, Thomas Jefferson, Teddy Roosevelt, and Abraham Lincoln. Are you familiar with those four presidents? They share a monument. They share a monument. Anyone? It's a beautiful, incredible monument. It is Mount Rushmore. Mount Rushmore. And what we just learned moments ago here on Earth, the Freedom 250, President Trump launched Freedom 250 on the mall last night. We had our great flyovers in Washington. My best girl and I and a couple of friends out on our balcony watching the B-2 bomber fly by twice and the F-16 fighters and the F-35 fighters and then the B-2 with four F-35 fighters in tow. Fun stuff. Launching this on the mall last night. Big goings-on. Well, now, Freedom 250 just announced today that President Trump will headline a celebration at Mount Rushmore on July 3rd, on the eve of America's 250th birthday, our 250th anniversary of independence, the move that changed everything for all of humanity for centuries and centuries, if not forever. President Trump, July 3rd, Mount Rushmore.
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2: How did I lose weight? 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I did. I love this stuff. 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
7: 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Hear from some of the most fascinating people in

We know that the Democrats love crime and they love illegal aliens, and they especially love them if they're illegal alien criminals. Because under Democrat policies and Democrat worldview, more Americans are murdered, more Americans are raped and assaulted. And they're okay with that because these people. Now, there is an illegal alien. We'll just call him Rico Rosales. He illegally came into the country in Arizona in 2022. He was arrested. Joe Biden was in there. And he was arrested by U.S. Border Patrol and the Department of Homeland Security. Biden administration released him into the country. They released him into the country in 2022. He's in Virginia, right? And in Falls Church, Virginia, Rico Rosales was found guilty being drunk in public and driving without a license in January of this year. And he was ordered to pay fines, and then he was released because it was, again, in Falls Church where this communist is the fake prosecutor. But let me update you on the illegal alien, because then he was arrested for drug charges, and the Democrats let him go again. Now, yesterday, the Department of Homeland Security told News 7, Channel 7 news reporter Nick Minock, who's doing the job of 20 reporters in Washington, Immigration Customs Enforcement issued an immigration detainer against an illegal immigrant, Moises Domingo Rico Rosales, same guy, currently charged with attempted abduction of a woman with intent to defile and with indecent exposure in Fairfax County. This criminal illegal alien exposed himself to one woman in a park and then attempted to abduct another woman the same day, the Department of Homeland Security Acting Assistant Secretary Lauren Biss told News 7. He was previously arrested for drug trafficking in 2024. Joe Biden was still there. But Fairfax County sanctuary politicians refused to cooperate with ICE law enforcement and released him from jail. So wait a minute. He's a sexual predator, illegal alien. The Democrats are 100% responsible for every crime that this savage commits. This predator was released by the Biden administration into our country in 2022. Department of Homeland Security calling on Democrat radical leftist Governor Abigail Scamberger in Virginia and her fellow sanctuary politicians to commit to not releasing this criminal and instead turn him over to ICE custody. They have to plead with the Democrats there to not release this serial criminal, drug dealer, sexual assault, indecent exposure. It goes

0: don't know. Department of Homeland Security said on June 21st, 4 days ago, Fairfax County Police announced they responded to a call a man had exposed his genitals to a woman while she was walking on a trail. Reminds me of the nice lady in Maryland that was raped and murdered by the illegal alien, who the Democrats turned into a hero. The illegal alien, not the raped and murdered mother of five. But never mind that. Exposing himself. And then another call came in shortly thereafter. The same park alleging a man attempted to abduct a woman by stepping in front of her bicycle, forcing her off the bicycle, tried to drag her into the woods before she was able to fight him off and escape. And the suspect initially chased after her before fleeing the scene. This is the Democrats' boy, Rico Rosales, the illegal alien drug dealer. Rico Rosales was previously charged with two counts of distributing and selling Schedule One and Schedule Two drugs, July 9th of 2024. Those crimes carry a 5 to 40 year prison sentence and fines up to $500,000. Virginia law, in fact, requires people who are currently who are convicted of this charge to serve no less than 5 years in prison. But Fairfax County Commonwealth Attorney Steve Descano, complete communist, pro-crime, pro-murder. Steve Descano dropped both charges, which, of course, paved the way for Rico Rosello for his release back into the community so he could try to kidnap, rape, expose himself, deal drugs. The Democrat Party makes all of this happen. The Democrat Party makes and Steve Descano should be in prison himself because he's responsible for all kinds of crimes. And there's a long list of the crimes by illegal aliens in Fairfax County and in Virginia. Just amazing stuff. In February, Abdul Jalla, illegal alien from Sierra Leone, was arrested. More than 30 prior arrests, and he's an illegal alien. Charged with murder and fatally stabbing a 41-year-old woman, Stephanie Minter, at a bus stop. Right. And in Virginia, illegal alien who had 30 prior arrests. And finally, he murdered this woman at a bus stop. And now you get to pay to incarcerate him for the rest of his life, or the Democrats will let him go again and give him a knife because they're just amazing. In April, Misrael Lopez Gomez, illegal alien from Guatemala, arrested and charged with murder and felony child abuse after bludgeoning his own three-month-old daughter to death in Fairfax County. No problem. The Democrats. In April, Israel Christopher Flores Ortiz, a criminal illegal alien from El Salvador, convicted 9 counts of assault and battery after he groped multiple underage girls at a high school in Fairfax County. He's the guy who was going to the high school, and he was like 45 or something. I think he was 19, but they still had the illegal alien 19-year-old in the high school, and the girls being groped again and again. They complained and complained, and the Democrats running the show said, oh, let's put him back in the hallways. What's the worst that could happen? The list is long and not distinguished, but the Democrat Party, they love crime. They're pro-crime. Yes, sir. Just amazing stuff. They're your Democrats. And my friend Steve sent this along to me, law enforcement. Steve sent this article along to me, and the Democrat Party, more Democrats, more crime. More Democrats, more murder. Because the Democrats like crime. That's one of the crazy things about them. Yes, sir. So we've got more on the madness in New York, the Democrat Party, completely crazy, crazy people. They are. Now, I think what we use number 5, is that correct, Michael, and not number 6. Let's go back to Chevalier, because she was asked, are you a communist? And she didn't say, hey, some of those mean Republicans, Ali Velchi, fluffer for communism, said, oh, yeah, but Republicans are calling you a communist. And she said, well, I don't answer that kind of thing. Chevalier with Ali Velchi, they just they get fluffed and they're commies and it's all okay with them.
1: For far too long, this reactive conversation of what we should be afraid of has prevented us from being able to have a politics of hope and a politics of life that Democrats can actually identify with.
0: It's hope and change You know, you're not the party of life. You're the party of abortion and murder. You're the party of crime. You're the party of kidnapping and rape. You're the party of illegal alien gangs. You're the party of everything wrong with civilization. Isn't that amazing? And this conversation, and it's a hope and change. That's the Democrats have already, it's hope and change. I got to tell you. And another Democrat that won on Tuesday in New York is Claire Valdez. Claire, these people want to destroy the United States, destroy capitalism, destroy Western civilization, destroy Christendom, just like that, Telefrico in Texas. We played the audio yesterday. Telefrico saying he calls himself a Christian who hates Christianity. He hates Christianity. He's not a Christian. He's mentally ill. We got to be able to use the retard, I think, there. New York House candidate Claire Valdez, listen to, she's a racist, and this is misandry. She loathes male people, men, thinks they're toxic. The Democrat Party is very unwell. And here is their candidate in New York, Claire Valdez.
2: We hear all these, white conservative men talk white. About who does and does not belong here. And
0: white conservative
2: look, this nation was founded on genocide and the mass displacement.
0: Founded
2: of
0: on genocide.
2: It's just the history. And to say that some people cannot belong here, it's like, come on.
0: The white conservative men are the only ones that don't have their heads wedged into their rectums or someone else's rectum, as you obviously do. We're talking about national sovereignty, which every country aspires to. The left is here to destroy the United States, make it unrecognizable as the United States of America. Barack Obama promised the fundamental transformation of America. And he said that because he's an America-hating commie. And now the whole Democrat Party is a filthy gang of criminals and America-hating commies. And this bimbo, Claire Valdez, white conservative men talk about who belongs here and who doesn't. The nation was founded on genocide, really? Are there no Indians left? Because I think there are millions and millions of Indians, and they're better off than they've ever been before, except the Democrats brought socialism to Indian nations, to Indian reservations. And so, the alcoholism and the drug addiction and the sex abuse and the Democrats helped him with that because those are some of their areas. Yeah, but white men, about who belongs here. How about murderers and gang members from Venezuela? And they've been asked, these communists have been asked this question, should they be deported? And they say no, nobody should be deported. Illegal alien gang members with gang tattoos all over their face from Venezuela, they shouldn't be deported even though they came in illegally. And these Democrats say no, they're communists, they're socialists. And they say, no, they shouldn't be deported. They should murder your whole family and steal everything you have before we do it. Because that's a, and white men, you guys should just be lucky you can hang with us. I think it's time for white men to take away electricity, which we invented and created global networks to provide electricity to everybody. And also all the satellites that we white men, awful, terrible, genocidal white men have put into space that you use all day, every day, and you're unaware of it because you're not bright enough to understand what we've done for you. But you should just be glad you can hang with us. And really, we don't want you hanging with us. You should probably hang, in a closet somewhere, a little autoerotic asphyxiation. But the Democrat Party is white men indicting white men. White is bad, and man is toxic. Masculinity is toxic. And I'm thinking about taking away electricity, telephones, automobiles, airplanes, everything that we have in space, because only white men have put, now the Chinese communists have stolen some of our secrets and put satellites in space, but the Soviets stole our secrets and put things in space, but never mind that. White guys in America, we gave the world pretty much everything that everybody uses all day, every day. Telephones, electricity, clean water, architecture, engineering, see the Romans. You're welcome. Just amazing. And we've been talking about making a T-shirt. Hey, I'm an American white man. You're welcome. Because if it weren't for us, honestly, you'd be banging rocks against one another, sitting on the ground with an animal skin beneath you. And you wouldn't have any written language. A white man make the world go around. And you can GFY, I think, is probably what I'm looking for. Isn't that great? Yeah. So white men decide who can be. Oh, you mean whether there are laws? Because a society without laws is anarchy. It's chaos. And that's what the left is pushing for here. And you accuse me of genocide. You murdered 1.12 million babies in the United States last year, and you guys shot and killed like 20,000 people last year, most of them black, and you killed, in some cities, the majority of the black population in the womb, because, you know, it's choice. It's choice. And then you accuse long-dead people of genocide and their descendants of genocide. While you perpetrate genocide, you're the left. Nobody commits genocide like the left. People that call themselves socialists, rather, committed more genocide in the 20th century than any gang of murderers in the history of humankind. And we know this because white men wrote it down, because we created written language. We're good at, what are we good at, Michael? Oh, everything. That's right, everything. You should just be lucky that we let you live in our country with us. That's right. That's a little Western European-centric rhetoric there. These people. Yes, sir. Now, speaking of communists and racists and anti-Semites and anti-American, Hakeem Jeffries is the Democrat leader in the House of Representatives, and he was on with his close personal pal, Jen Psaki, you know, Colonel Kleb from Russia with Love, and she was a White House press secretary, immediately became magically a journalist, a national journalist, just like George Stephanopoulos. You work for the Democrats for a handful of years, and then the networks say he must be a journalist and she must be a journalist, but they're not. They're just Democrats and they're fake journalists. Hakeem Jeffries was getting a hot oil back rub in the hot tub from Jen Psaki last night, and hey, you had these primaries in New York, and all these commies, they hate you, and they're coming to your House of Representatives, and they're going to want you know, that you're going to want them to make you the Speaker of the House. It sounded like this.
3: I think for us as House Democrats, we're just hopeful that everybody recognizes once we get through this primary season that the enemy is Donald Trump and MAGA extremism
0: enemy.
3: In terms of trying to bring about the type of America that we all desire.
0: Yeah. Death camps. And we've got to remember the enemy is Donald Trump. You've already shot him once, tried to shoot him several times. Speaking of which, there have been more arrests. Yesterday, day before yesterday? More arrests in the would-be terror mob attack on the White House the night of the WWF, the big fight. And there have been more arrests. How many people have been arrested? They had a mob of terrorists with drones and rifles and snipers, and they're going to attack the White House. And I'm sorry, the big threat is Donald Trump. You savages keep starting civil wars in the United States over and over again with bombs and drones and rifles and attempted assassinations and mob violence. And honestly, the Supreme Court and Steve Scalise was shot. And, you know, you guys are a threat to civilization. And also, he's got the face of a criminal, Hakeem Jeffries. Saw a picture of him from the 1920s, you'd say, oh, that guy's a criminal. No doubt about it. You don't need a phrenologist to feel the lumps on his head. He's got criminal written all over him. He's a carjacker and the Democrat leader in the House of Representatives.
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0: that the music playing that I still can't hear? Is that ever going to be fixed? Bum, ba, bum, ba, bum, bum, bum. Now, we just played Hakeem Jeffries calling Donald Trump and those MAGA extremists, you know, because they keep shooting people who like Democrats or something. Charlie Kirk and Steve Scalise and Donald Trump and these people are psychopaths and they're mentally ill and they're fanatical. And Hakeem Jeffries calling President Trump and all those enemy. That's the enemy. And yesterday we played Dan Goldman, who lost his primary race the day before yesterday in New York to a communist. And he's talking about, well, we can't forget who the enemy is, and it's the enemy. These are the people that created the Confederate States of America, Dan Goldman.
1: The person who is inflicting so much damage on every New Yorker's lives.

0: on a day-to-day basis.
1: Illegal aliens?
0: He's not 6,000 miles away. He's in 1600 Pennsylvania Avenue. And that is who the enemy is.
1: Not the Ayatollah, see? Not Hamas, not Iran, number one state sponsor of terror. And then Hakeem Jeffries, just yesterday, the enemy, this is the rhetoric they use.
2: The enemy is Donald Trump and MAGA extremism.
1: All right, he's the now, I mean, this is, he's a member of Congress, a MAGA extremist. Now, this fascist, this racist, this genocidal, Jew-hating, America-hating racist, is the Democrat leader in the House. And if the Democrats were to win the House, he would become the Speaker of the House. And then he could probably bring about civil war, which is what they want, I think. Here is the story from from the Justice Department. FBI arrests two more men in Washington and Missouri in connection with planned attack on government officials from the president on down at White House UFC event. That's right. Washington defendant allegedly conspired with others to procure and fly explosive-laden drones. Missouri defendant allegedly possessed weapons and agreed to produce drone parts for use in the plot. Two more men have been arrested by the FBI. Fast-moving FBI investigation, a plot to attack the White House on June 14th, ultimate fighting event, with drones and bombs and snipers and rifles. And Hakeem the jihadi calls me the enemy.
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4: From ABC News, I'm Chuck Sievertson. The deadly earthquakes over 7 magnitudes overnight in Venezuela leave at least 188 people dead, nearly 1,000 others injured as search and rescue operations continue.
5: We finally got out of the apartment, and it was chaos, you know. Everybody, all my neighbors were on the street screaming and crying, yelling, you know. It was really hysterical, you know.
4: Armando Nori lives in hard-hit Caracas.
5: We are not prepared for this. We've been living under a government neglecting every aspect of the civilian life for the past almost 30 years.
4: The U.S. is sending search and rescue crews from Los Angeles and Virginia. Iran attacked a ship in the Strait of Hormuz with a drone today, says a U.S. official. ABC's Louis Martinez covers the Pentagon.
6: What we have from a U.S. official is that, yes, there was an Iranian attack on a vessel that was carried out by an Iranian drone that caused some damage to the ship's bridge.
4: His first attack since Iran and the U.S. signed that initial agreement. 7 arrests and 18 police reports are alleged by the National Park Service in what it claims was vandalism that led to the algae-filled and sealer flaking of the reflecting pond at the Lincoln Memorial, also alleging graffiti at the Washington Monument and fuel lines cut at Great American State Fair. A federal judge has blocked part of a President Trump executive order that would mandate how states would run their mail-in voting operations. Supreme Court conservative majorities today ruled that the government can keep asylum seekers from entering the U.S. and can cancel the temporary protected status granted to Haitians and Syrians. Makes no sense, as Massachusetts Governor Maura Healey, a Democrat, saying immigrant families can be deported.
7: Who fled devastating earthquakes and violence in their own countries.
4: A similar argument being made by Ohio Governor Mike DeWine, a Republican. You're listening to ABC News.
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4: The Supreme Court ruled that the maker of Roundup Weed Killer can't be sued under state law for failing to warn users about the product's alleged cancer risk because the EPA didn't require a warning.

0: Donald Trump promised on day one, that he would lower costs for American families. Well, we're on day 500 and gag me now.
1: Yes. Pocahontas, gag her now. I don't really want to give that a lot of thought. Can we just move on from that, please? But she's in that video with Elon Musk where she's got war paint on and wants to steal his $1 trillion. I was just reading the Department of Justice statement on the latest Democrat terrorists. Would-be mass murderers, mass political assassins. There are a great many of them. Because the Democrat Party incites it. The Democrat Party encourages it. The Democrat Party rewards it. You know, you shoot Steve Scalise. Who's that? You attack the Family Research Council and shoot somebody there, the Democrats, because the Southern Poverty Law Center helped to inspire both of those gunmen. And they're rewarded richly for being another mouthpiece for the murderous left. But the Justice Department on Monday put out a statement, and I was just reading it aloud to Michael Piercy during the break, and it was pretty normal, though, I've got to say. But FBI arrests two more men in Washington and Missouri in connection with planned attack on government officials at White House UFC event. And this is extraordinary. Two more men have been arrested by the FBI since Friday. So that's over the weekend. In a fast-moving FBI investigation of a plot to attack the June 14th Ultimate Fighting Championship Freedom 250 event at the White House. Listen to this. This is what got me going here. William Lee Spartacus Faulkner. As here's the guy. He's Spartacus. He's like Cory Booker. Spartacus, who gooses men in boys' rooms. But there he is. William Lee Spartacus Faulkner, his parents, I guess, named him that, was arrested midday Friday, June 19th. Faulkner is charged by criminal complaint in the Western District of Washington with conspiracy to commit murder. Now, he wanted to murder Donald Trump and his cabinet and anybody that would go to the White House for the UFC fighting. But never mind that. Conspiracy to commit murder. He appeared in U.S. District Court in Tacoma at 2 p.m. Pacific time on Monday this week. News media completely buried it. Another mob violent attack on the White House, attempted mass murder, mass political assassination and murder. And ABC News and CBS News, out of the Washington Post, the New York Times, CNN, they just don't report it. Also, in addition to William Lee Spartacus Faulkner, was Jordan W. Richner, 28 years old. And W, I assume, is we are Spartacus, his middle name. Jordan, we are Spartacus Richner, 28, of St. Joseph, Missouri, was arrested on Sunday, June 21st. We are Spartacus Richner is charged by criminal complaint, Western District of Missouri, with conspiracy to commit murder. He appeared in U.S. District Court in Kansas, 2 p.m. Central Time on Monday. They're doing it. They're getting it done. Law enforcement continues to do what it does, move to disrupt and hold accountable those allegedly plotting to do harm on the White House grounds on June 14th, said Acting Attorney General Todd Blanche. Acting because the Democrats are undermining our government like communists. Infiltrators do. They've corrupted our media, our educational system, our healthcare system. It's called Obamacare. They made it better, didn't they? Each and every day, the FBI and their federal, state, and local enforcement partners, along with U.S. attorneys' offices across the country, safeguard American communities and our nation's security. These arrests are the latest result of FBI teaming up with our great partners to identify and apprehend those who allegedly wanted to attack the UFC Freedom 250 event. A threat this FBI and our partners prevented, said FBI Director Kash Patel. Now, just amazing. Multi-state investigation across the country. They're organizing online. They're leftists. That's Trump derangement syndrome. But they're wannabe murderers, wannabe political assassinations, and there are a great many of them. And you see, they got Luigi Mangione in New York. He assassinated a healthcare insurance company executive, a husband and father of two children, assassinated him. And Luigi Mangione is a hero of the Democrat Party. And so the Democrat Party, and that means the media as well, they make more of this because they turn murderers and assassins into heroes. Keep in mind, four U.S. presidents have been assassinated. Three of those U.S. presidents assassinated were Republicans, and one of them was John F. Kennedy, assassinated by a communist. Amazing stuff. Your mob attack with the bombs and the drones and the rifles and the snipers and on the White House with the president, and isn't that great? Yes, sir. They went to Rinker's home, and they found an FN reflex 9mm pistol and lots of rounds, an FMK AR-1 extreme multi-caliber rifle, a Remington 597 22 caliber rifle, 3D printed Glock style pistol, 3D printed magazine, 3D printed ammunition, a gas mask and filters, the night vision goggles, multiple electronic devices. These guys, they're planning on carrying out a massive terror attack, and our media acts like it didn't happen. You know, when the would-be mass political assassin showed up on a baseball field in Virginia, tried to murder the entire Republican squad, was gunned down. It was a suicide attack, gunned down by police, who the Democrats want to defund. I got to tell you, and then these fascists call us right-wing extremists, really? And that's the enemy. The enemy is what the fascist criminal face up on Capitol Hill, Hakeem, the anti-Semite Jeffries. These people.
2: The enemy is Donald Trump and MAGA extremism.
1: Yeah, that's right. Yeah, not the guys with the rooms full of guns and the drones with the bombs and planning on attacking the White House in force with 23 people, but your Democrat Party. Aren't they something? Yes, they are. Speaking of enemies of civilization, and Hakeem Jeffries, now I've already named John Brennan penitentiary face, but I think Hakeem Jeffries is just criminal face, because he's got criminal written all over. Everything about him says criminal to me. He screams criminal. That's because he's a racist, because I know Democrats will call you racist for saying a black guy looks like a criminal. He looks like a criminal. James Carville looks like a criminal, too. He's a Democrat, mentally ill Democrat. They're all mentally ill. James Carville is talking about the communists they elected in New York, and he's a little concerned about it because he thinks he's not a communist, but he's been fighting for this party, that the party of civil war and assassination and everything else. Amazing stuff. And honestly, it's the three Republican presidents assassinated, and then of course John F. Kennedy assassinated. He was a Democrat, assassinated by a communist, or if you prefer, maybe by penitentiary faces agency. Amazing. Then Ronald Reagan was shot as president, and Donald Trump was shot as president, and Gerald Ford was shot at twice as president. And they had women, mentally ill Democrat women, even back then. They were already mentally ill back in the 70s. Let's go to James Carville, because he loves posting videos of himself, and he thinks they make sense. He thinks that the videos that he posts make sense. And he's talking about the communist who wants to destroy Western civilization and capitalism in the United States. Chevalier, she's the Democrat nominee in New York, supported by Mamdani, who's a jihadi, an anti-Semite, a communist, anti-capitalist, and he's going to steal everybody's everything, and New York will have to be fenced off, and it'll become, Snake Plissken land. It'll be escaped from New York. James Carville on the New York Democrat Party.
3: Chevalier, the New York Times reported she is against, based off all her views, she has attacked interracial relationships in the American flag. Lady, I ain't in the same party as you. I'm sorry. I'm just not. And I actually do think it's time for Democrats to talk the S word, schism. I really do. And everybody's always said, no, we're coalition, we're big tent. And there's just some that I can't be in the same tent with.
1: Well, that's a first, because you've been in the tent for pretty much everything. You're the bimbo eruptions guy, aren't you? Pound Me Too was not a thing then. Yeah, she's against interracial relationships. Well, she's carrying on the traditions of the Democratic Party, you know, the bullwhip and the plantation and the whole thing. I don't know what you think you're talking about. Here's the thing, Carville. You're the relic here. You're the dinosaur. This is the new Democrat Party. Mamdani is a media hero. Every network news anchor would have sex with him. They and Gavin Newsom too. They'd have sex with him, but they'd like be out in a van in the parking lot, most of them for the rest of the day. James Carville, she's against interracial relationships. And that makes her a racist, but you're the party of racists. You banned interracial marriage forever. You fought against it. You fought against women getting the vote. You're against civilization. You guys are not the good guys. Here's James Carville, because he's like, oh, this ain't the same party. He's the raging Cajun. It's not. No, they've taken over the party. You built it. You laid the track, James Carville, to this location. And now that you're at the station, you don't like what you see. That's too bad. Here's James Carville.
3: The idea that we must neglect everything else that's going on and declare that the party is now under the control of a Democratic Socialist of New York City is insane. But and understand, these people do not like Democrats. Not only are they not Democrats,
1: Lie.
3: They wish Democrats poorly.
1: They've taken over the party. They wish Democrats poorly, is a pretty lame phrasing, but okay. They wish them harm, I think is what you're trying to say. But James Carville on Zohran Kwame Mamdani, who may be the Democrats' nominee for president, except he was born in Uganda, so he can't be, where Idi Amin was the cannibal leader. The Democrat Party, they got their guy Barbecue in Haiti, too. Democrat Party might be turning to cannibalism soon. James Carville.
3: Maybe there's a way that you can say to, I guess Mandami is the leader of it, is let's negotiate the terms of a schism here. Maybe we can part under some kind of advantageous terms for both of us. But I'm done. I'm not in a political party. I am totally comfortable in a political party that spends time questioning the policies of the government of Israel. In fact, I'm enthusiastic.
1: Israel,
3: about it. I don't
1: enthusiastic.
3: Want to be in a political
1: damn
3: party
1: Jews, redneck.
3: The right of the state of Israel to exist. That's just not. I just can't do that. I'm sorry. It's just not doable.
1: That's your party. That's your political party, and you helped make it. So you're lying to yourself, and that's fine. A closet case, but the fact is you can't lie to me, because we see right through your bourgeois. That's right, your bourgeois. Isn't that remarkable? He's not a member of the Democratic Party anymore, apparently. This is the Democratic Party, you moron. And again, you are a generation. You are the generation that laid the track to this location, to this destination. You are in large part responsible, Carville, for the state of the Democrat Party today. And you and your bimbo eruptions, don't look under the desk. Hey, what if your gift today could impact not just one human life, but generations of human beings for years to come? Right now, there's a new generation of parents who want to be there for their babies, but for many expectant parents, that positive pregnancy test can feel a little overwhelming, shocking, challenging. They're asking themselves, can we do this? Are we up to this? Are we going to be able to actually be parents, good parents? Well, that's where Preborn steps in. 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Yes, sir. But I got to tell you, listening to these people every day, they're not getting less crazy, are they? They're getting crazier. And I've got the Supreme Court has been busy this morning, and I've got several good news announcements to make out of the Supreme Court. I'm going to go out on a limb here and guess that there's some 6-3 decisions because, you know, the Democrats put people on there that don't know what a woman is.
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0: All right. Yeah, Supreme Court decisions going on today. I want to share those coming up. The Democrat Party. Now, the Democratic Socialists of America, the DSA, they've taken over the leadership of the Democrat Party. They defeated Hakeem, the criminal Jeffries. I got a text from a friend. He said, I grew up in Brooklyn. My friend just texted me. He said, I grew up in Brooklyn. He said, if I got on a subway train and I didn't know Hakeem Jeffries, but he was on the car, I'd move to the other end of the subway car to steer clear of Hakeem Jeffries because of the obvious criminal characteristics of his face and the look in his eye. But never mind that. The Democratic Socialists of America give you a little bit, a sense of their party platform, which they just updated their party platform. For example, they want to abolish the Senate. All right, Democrats said the Senate. All right? Replace the president and the Supreme Court. Okay, with the Senate, they're going to implement proportional representation and ranked choice voting. They're still trying to figure out who won in Washington, D.C. and California because of ranked choice voting in all elections and abolish the Senate. And then they say they will replace the president and the Supreme Court with executive and judiciary chosen by and subordinate to Congress. So Congress will choose this. They're just blowing up the country, the Constitution, our system of government, our way of electing people. Defund the Department of War so we have no national defense at all. Abolish the carceral state. That is redirect police and prison funding to public services like free crack and prostitutes. Free Palestine. They're going to free Palestine. From what? From their own savagery? They're going to end sanctions on Cuba, Venezuela, and Iran. Now, you guys fund Iran. Abolish ICE and grant amnesty to every illegal alien in the world.
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0: All right, and we have returned once again. We remain at 888-630-9625. Extraordinary times when there's no doubt about that. Man, oh man. All right, we haven't gone to the telephones in quite a while. Perhaps I should get, and then I want to get back because we got commies and the Democrat Party and Bernie Sanders, and they call everybody the enemy, and what else? The MAGA extremists, and we're still rounding up people from their 23-man terror attack plot on the White House during the UFC fights on Friday night, and the Democrat Party is a violent, criminally insane, mentally ill coalition of terrorists and mental patients. But in the meantime, let's go to the telephones. Let's go. And more crazy audio from them, too. Let's go to Mike calling from Gainesville, Virginia. Michael, you're on the Chris Plant Show.
1: Well, thanks for taking my call, Chris. Happy Thursday.
0: Thank you.
1: You know, we keep falling into this trap they've created for us on birthright citizenship and eligibility to be president. And being born in Uganda is not a disqualifier from being president. If both of your parents are citizens at the time of your birth, it doesn't matter where you're born. So if we would talk about the parents rather than the location of birth, we'd be doing ourselves a favor on this whole discussion about both birthright citizenship and eligibility to be president.
0: Yeah, I threw that out there only because the Democrats want to run the commie who is a radical, who is a jihadi for office. They made him mayor of New York, right? And there would be a fight. I promise you. I mean, I think you're undoubtedly right. If both parents are legal American citizens and they are overseas when their child is born, then their child, I believe, I'm not a an immigration lawyer or whatever, but that I believe that that child would be a U.S. citizen, an American citizen. I don't think we're yet really talking about running Zohran Mamdani for president, though, right?
1: Right. I was just talking in the abstract of whether Barack Obama was born in Kenya or not. Doesn't really matter if Frank Marshall Davis, who was a U.S. citizen, was actually his father biologically. Then it wouldn't matter whether he was born in Hawaii or Kenya.
0: Right. But his father, we believe, was the Nigerian fellow who went off and became an alcoholic and crashed his car all over the place and lost his legs and stuff, right?
1: Well, most of

0: believe on paper that's what the paperwork says, but then we discount the paperwork. We don't believe the birth certificate is real, so maybe that's to cover up that Barack Hussein Obama is actually Frank Marshall Davis's child, but they let the Kenyan be the fall guy for the fatherhood. Anyway, it's a conspiracy theory that goes very deep down the rabbit hole. But
1: yeah, Indonesia and Barry Sotero and all of that good stuff. Yeah, these people. I just remember normal. I don't know, Michael. Do you remember normal? Do you come from a normal place?
0: I thought I lived in normal Virginia, but that's been changed.
1: Yeah, yeah, that's true. That's true. Yeah, but Zoran Kwame Mamdani, new hero of the party, and he's running these communists and anti-American, all the anti-American. But you know, you may remember John McCain had to get in a fight when he was running for president because he was born on a military base into a military family. His father, a four-star admiral, his grandfather, a four-star admiral, born on a military base, and the Democrats tried to disqualify him from running for the presidency because they're basically communist bomb throwers and fascists, right?
0: Yes, but Mitt Romney's father was born in Mexico, and they let him run as a Republican in 1964, I think. So this being born here or not has sort of already been resolved. It all comes back to who your parents are and who you're reared by, who you're raised by. Mm-hmm. If both of your parents are USA citizens, then it shouldn't matter where you're born. And they decided this in 1790. Our Congress figured this out, that they needed to make a clarification on what a natural-born citizen was, and it's the only time in legislation that they actually wrote something down on the matter and said it doesn't matter where you're born if both your parents are citizens. In 1790, they recognized there was a potential problem, and they fixed it.
1: Well, we fix things over and over again very often in America and in Washington, D.C. and in politics. And, you know, we've got too many lawyers in the United States of America, and we try to litigate the hell out of everything, and it becomes inevitable. And, you know, because we've got what is Hillary Clinton saying? There is only the fight. And never marry a woman whose slogan is "there is only the fight." But the Democrats, all they want to do is just throw bombs and get into fights, and it doesn't even matter what it's about or whatever the next sentence is. That's something they want to have a fight over.
0: Seems to be that way. Yes, if they can just argue the point incessantly, they win by just wearing us down. We get fatigue on the matter and just sort of throw in the towel, acting like it's not really an incremental attempt to move the Overton window, so to speak, on our understanding of things, and they win that way.
1: Yeah, I'm nodding in silence. I'm nodding enthusiastically in silence. Yeah, that's right. And they do that. You know, rational people don't want to engage in this never-ending lunacy, and so they win over normal people, sane people, rational people, by just being fanatics. You know, the old saying, a fanatic is a person that can't change their mind and won't change the subject. And that means the Democrat Party is a fanatical organization because they can't change their minds and they won't change the subject and they never shut up.
0: Right. Rather than a civics literacy test, we should have some sort of non-compos mentis test where we just call them out on all the things they believe that are crazy, all the things they know but are wrong. Right. And if you can't pass the test, then you don't get certain protections from the Constitution. You got to get this right. We'll give you as many times as you need to take the test until you understand these basic foundational things you have to agree with us on. Otherwise, you're not playing along under the Constitution. It should be like 20 simple questions.
1: Yeah. Well, and honestly, I got to say, Michael, and I've talked about this here, and I've certainly had lots of conversations over beers on this. The crazy people have taken over, and no sane person wants to be president of the United States or the senator from Virginia or a member of the House, because when you get there, it's a loony bin. It's a tree house of mental illness. And if you're a calm, cool, collected, sane, rational, intelligent person, a knowledgeable person, you're going to get there and you're going to think this is a nut house. You're going to think this is a sitcom. It can't be the U.S. Congress. It can't be the White House. This is not our government in Washington, and yet it is.
0: Well, we have a Supreme Court justice that can't define what a woman is, and somehow that's not perjury, right? That doesn't make sense that you're under oath and you tell somebody, no, I can't define what a woman is. That right there is clearly a lie. if you force her to give you a definition, she'd be able to. But we don't hold them in the contempt of Congress for lying to them in a hearing about getting a position where they're going to make decisions that are based on gender all the time.
1: Mm-hmm.
0: It's just nuts that we've gone down this road so far that this mm-hmm. is seen as normalization.
1: Yeah. Yeah, I've been doing this for about 20 years, and even 20 years ago, I was saying the goal of the Democrat Party, meaning the left, their goal is to make the abnormal appear normal while simultaneously making the normal appear abnormal. Right? Did I say that right, or did I screw it up? Their goal is to make the abnormal appear normal, everything abnormal appear normal, and everything normal appear to be abnormal. And that's the world turned upside down. It's bizarro world. And that's what the left is here to inflict upon us.
0: Yeah, it's the Yuri Bezmenov demoralization, normalization of demoralization. We've gone down this road of everything is debatable. There's no objective truth anywhere anymore.
1: That's right.
0: Just right.
1: Yeah, and that's where we are. Deconstructionist leftism that has been taught now for decades on college campuses and in high schools. And you know, we don't teach people to think. We make sure that they can't think.
0: Well, what's the right answer is always what goes through their head. What have I been taught to memorize, not think about, not critically
1: right.
0: analyze, but just memorize it?
1: Right. Yeah.
0: Yep.
1: Michael, you brought it up. You brought up the Supreme Court, and the Supreme Court Justice Ketanji Jackson Brown, and she, Brown Jackson, where is she? And she, yeah. And why didn't she know what a woman is? Because she's not a biologist. That's what she said. I'm not a biologist, but I know what a woman is. I'm not a woman, but I know what a woman is. I know I've done a certain amount of checking on the matter, and I know I'm pretty good at knowing the difference.
0: Well, she's the mother of daughters. She should know what a woman is.
1: And you're right. Nobody's held accountable in Washington. I mean, people come up there and lie. James Clapper lie under oath about spying on all the American people. They are spying. He says, no, we're not. He's under oath and never held accountable. In fact, gets a high-paying job when he leaves the thing. I got to tell you, it's a loony bin, Mike. But you know that, I think.
0: It's a postmodern banana republic. That's where
1: yeah.
0: we are.
1: Yep. It's the third worlding of America. The left is turning us into a third world country by any means necessary and by every means. The opening of the borders, the non-English speaking, everywhere you go. I went and voted last week in Washington, D.C., and I got my Yo Vote sticker, right? It says I voted, but also Yo Vote on the same sticker, because the Democrat Party is trying to, it's the fundamental transformation of America into an unrecognizable third world beephole. We're already $38 trillion in debt, and the one thing the Democrats know for sure is that is not enough, because worldwide capitalism has not collapsed yet, right? But they're working on it.
0: Well, when you vote in D.C., do you get some sort of indication that it knows how you voted? Does it let you check whether it's counted
1: No.
0: your vote properly?
1: No.
0: No? So we No. we think we're voting, but we
1: Right.
0: don't really know whether we're voting, right?
1: Yeah, that's
0: I mean,
1: right.
0: I put my ballot in the machine here in Virginia, and it says, thank you for voting, but it doesn't let me review whether it's counted my vote properly.
1: Right.
0: I mean, that's, and there's no receipt. There's no paper receipt anymore. So there's no way of us knowing, other than that we went through the process, whether our vote has been tabulated properly. We've gone into just bizarro world in the most simplest fundamental thing of just knowing whether our vote has been cast properly in our name.
1: Well, also, you know, the United States of America has been the envy of the world for over a century for the way that we hold elections and how sound and secure our elections have been since, you know, before electricity. And we've been very good at the entire world comes to the United States to say, can you show us how you do this? Because we want to be more like you. But in the United States, the Democrat Party, the left, has corrupted our entire system of electing leaders with, we're going to have early voting for 2 months. You know, people die in time frames like that. And then we're going to collect ballots weeks after Election Day, and we're going to count and count and count until we're one vote ahead, and then we're going to announce that we're done counting. And the news media goes along with it because they're all having sex with each other, the Democrats and the news media. But I repeat myself, and it turns out, Mike, this is where monkeypox comes from. All right, well, maybe not
0: you know,
1: the origin. Maybe not the origin, but it helps to spread it, that's for sure. A lot of monkey
0: You're correct
1: out
0: on
1: there.
0: On the so-called mail-in ballots, the real problem is the mailing out of the ballots.
1: That's right.
0: The real problem.
1: That is. Yeah, they're mail-out ballots. And you can mail them in all you want. And you can go to the polling place with your mail-out ballots. But the Democrats have normalized ballot harvesting. And that's the end of civilization. That's the end of legitimate elections. And there are five examples of the end of legitimate elections. The Democrat Party, aren't they something? Michael, thank you. I've got some Supreme Court news to share, and it has to some of it. You talked about the gender thing, and that's one of the cases today. Michael, thank you. Great talk, great conversation. I gotta tell you, every time I have conversations like that, I think we should be sitting at a high top table somewhere with beers in front of us. And all conversations are better at a high top table with beers. Am I right? I think I'm right. The Supreme Court announcing opinions. Thank you, Michael. Great stuff. The Supreme Court announcing opinions Thursday morning, announcing decisions from cases. And CNN was very spun up about it this morning. I grabbed one of their funny little stories. Outstanding cases before the Supreme Court. About executive power. CNN is obsessed with Donald Trump. They've got a mental illness. President Donald Trump is attempting to end automatic birthright citizenship by way of executive order. I remember Abraham Lincoln ended slavery by executive order. That was the Emancipation Proclamation. The Democrats fought a civil war over that. And they're about back to that place now. And they still love slavery, too. Also, President Trump wants to get rid of, he's the president of the United States, fire government employees at federal agencies, and CNN's very upset about that there. Also, they say CNN, a closely watched culture war case, it's a culture war case, on girls sports teams. That is, the Democrats want to have men and boys competing against girls. Now, we got a little Jonathan Turley, the law professor extraordinaire from George Washington University. He was on the Fox News Channel this morning talking about the Supreme Court cases. Here is Jonathan Turley.
2: We also did get a major gun decision today. Hawaii lost its so-called vampire law effort, which was a major win for the Second Amendment, again showing that blue states are proving to be the greatest allies to the NRA by pushing these ill-considered laws that expand Second Amendment rights. So this was a big win.
1: Another big win for the Second Amendment, and the Supreme Court said, sorry, you guys, you're Democrats and you're mentally ill. Supreme Court strikes down Hawaii's vampire rule for gun owners. Hawaii had a law required gun owners to, like Count Dracula, have explicit permission to enter certain properties when armed. So you've got a, you own your gun legally, you have a concealed carry, you're allowed to carry it. And they say, okay, but you can't carry it here. You can't carry it at schools or at malt shops or at, you can't. And the Supreme Court said, and that's a big one, that's huge, because this will apply across every place. In Washington, D.C., you can have a concealed carry permit, but you can't carry it into restaurants if they serve liquor, or bars, obviously, or places if they put a sign there saying your rights aren't active here, aren't allowed here. Jonathan Turley on the Supreme Court today.
2: On the transgender cases, I think the states have an advantage themselves. The justices seem prepared to support their effort to limit these sports to your biological gender. But these are all cases that they have to work out the details, so things can change in conference. We've seen major cases where justices that seemed on one side switched in the very end. But that's really where the predictive odds are, I think, right now.
1: Is that the court is going to, we got to take one here, but the court is going to side with two genders, male and female. Boys grow up to be men, girls grow up to be women. If you grow up to be mentally ill, then you're a Democrat and you're cross-dressing, you know, like Norman Bates in the movie Psycho, which they've made normal, the Democrat Party. Yeah, and they want boys and men competing against girls and women in sports because they don't believe in fairness and they never played sports themselves and they can't throw a ball, you know, without hitting their foot. They're the left. Yes, sir. All right, more coming up. Still got a little bit left.
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12: How did I lose weight? And I did. Lean, right here. I did. I love this stuff. Listen, Brickhouse Nutrition been with me for a long time. So chatting with Miles, I'm up at like 235. True story, I never minded being 235, but you know what minded? My knees that were falling apart and my back. I'm like, I don't know what, before I started really lifting, probably about 190. So 235 was a lot. I said, I got to lose some LBs, Miles. He said, Dan, we're going to sick our team of docs and researchers on it, and we're going to get you a really good product because I don't want to take a lot of these needles and stuff. 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I'm now down about 200, 202. 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
2: And so we're taking a look at how great we have things historically and how underappreciated the historically great